maybe meet new lovers in these Al-Anon meetings. What can I say? Maybe that's not what it's meant for, but that's what I did. Anyway, so I am a little concerned about tomorrow, but I've decided to spend tonight looking out the window, enjoying the beautiful breeze, even though there's like a giant storm coming. And I will be taking a gorgeous bubble bath. And I went out and had my nails done. I just decided to treat myself like a princess, because what can I do if a nor'easter's coming tomorrow? At least I'll have nice nails, and at least I'll have had a lovely, luxurious bubble bath. You know, what can I say? So I've been cooking up a storm for this bar mitzvah, and it's been kind of fun. And I've been working with some of my favorite people, one of whom is Manuelito. He's a lovely man. And I've been working with him for a few years now. He's really an amazing chef. And I have worked with a lot of amazing chefs in my life. As a matter of fact, when I first became a chef of a catering company, I kind of bull-dutied my way into the job. And then I hired the most phenomenal sous chef. And then basically I would ask him to do something. I'd say, Adam, make me a beurre blanc. And he would go make the beurre blanc. And I'd look over his shoulder and be like, oh, so that's how you do that. So I was learning how to cook from the people I hired. Very funny. And now it is 3 decades later. I can't even believe that. How the hell did that happen? And I'm still, you know what? I'd like to say I know everything and I don't need to learn anymore. And I do know a lot, but quite honestly, I learn every day. So today I was going to make the tomatillo salsa, as I always do. And I realized Manuelito had run out of things to do. And I also realized that he is from Mexico and maybe has a different spin on a tomatillo salsa. So I asked him if he would like to make it. He got very excited. He says, I'm going to do my mother's recipe. You're going to love it. I have not seen him this excited. I don't know if I've ever seen him this excited. Well, I saw him excited when he got to sample butterscotch whiskey. But it turns out it tasted like puppy poop, so it wasn't so exciting. Anyway, so he was really excited. And so he set up the Vitamix, and we almost never use our Vitamix because I consider it to be lesser to my food processor. But why not? And he got the tomatillos and the red onion, because we like red onion more than white onion, because that's how we roll, and the jalapenos and the cilantro and the lime juice, the whole thing going, right? So what did he do? He sliced up the tomatillo and he grilled them. Interesting. I have never grilled the tomatillos in my salsa. In the beginning, I would always cook the tomatillos because it just seemed like they were sort of bitter and that might soften them up. But then as the years went by, I realized I could work with raw tomatillos as long as I balanced out the flavors so you didn't get that bitterness. And I balanced it out with fresh squeezed orange juice and fresh squeezed lime juice. And it sort of worked, and caramelized garlic, and it worked. But here is what Manuelito did. He was all excited doing his mother's recipe. He's a mama's boy, you know. So he grilled the slices of tomatillo, and then he took a pan and he sauteed the diced onion and the diced jalapeno and got it nice and soft. And then in the Vitamix, he put in the grilled tomatillos and the sauteed red onion, the sauteed jalapeno, and he pulsed and pulsed and pulsed, and he added fresh lime juice and pulsed, and got this great, foamy, gorgeous thing, and then put that in a bowl, and he added sea salt, because he felt very strongly, as his mother did, that the sea salt would eventually kind of melt into this amazing flavor, whereas salt is sort of immediate. The sea salt is more like you want to taste it tomorrow. So he added sea salt, and then a ton of fresh cilantro. So now you have the grilled tomatillo and the sauteed red onion, the sauteed jalapeno, and the ton of cilantro, and the fresh lime juice, and some ground cumin and some ground coriander, and the sea salt sitting in there. And it was so exciting. It was delicioso. And I said, you know, he asked me what I thought, and I had to be honest, even though it was delicioso, I felt it needed more salt, but not quite, because the sea salt hadn't melted into it yet. I said, it could use some celery salt. That would really bring it around. And so we added some celery salt. Oh, it's gorgeous. We're going to taste it again tomorrow after the sea salt has kind of melted into it.
And that is going to be our topping for our Baja fish tacos. Now, here's the thing. I felt that I was the queen of the tomatillo salsa, and I never delegated it because I thought I am so superior, right? But I had never even considered what Manuelito did, and I love knowing we're honoring his mother. I had never considered grilling the tomatillos. Whoa, why do that? I never considered using the Vitamix. I never use the Vitamix. Only Jeremiah uses it. I sort of think that the Vitamix is too vanilla for me. I want the butcher, you know, Robocoup. Anyway, but I'm excited about that. And tomorrow we have snapper filet, and I've made a marinade out of fresh squeezed orange juice. And I pureed chipotle and the fresh squeezed orange juice and some cumin and coriander and chili powder and a little bit of olive oil and a little celery salt, because I love celery salt, and made this very spicy, zingy marinade. And what we'll do is, just before heating the snapper, we'll toss it up in the marinade. It kind of cooks. It almost starts to become a ceviche. Throw it in the oven just till it's just cooked through, and then flake it into our toasted taco shells. We'll toast the taco shells first, flake the snapper into that, top it with our beautiful tomatillo salsa. I mean, it is so sexy, right? And that's what we're going to be doing in the Nor'easter tomorrow. But I would never know about grilling the tomatillos if I didn't kind of put myself aside and say, let me bow to new knowledge. Because I think the moment that you say, I'm not going to learn anything, is the moment you kind of sort of hang it up. Because we're always evolving and learning and growing. I mean, I thought when I first started cooking, I thought I knew everything. I said, look at me, I'm a chef, and I have all this experience of, wow, 3 or 4 years, right? Nothing, that's nothing. But look at me, I'm so great, right? And when I look back on it, I mean, I didn't know anything back then. I had so many more years of experience to come. So even my father taught school for 35 years. He started as a lawyer. He went to law school and he was working 15-hour days. And my mother was a school teacher, and she was having a great time getting off work at 3 o'clock, having holidays and summers off. And finally, my dad said, you know what, I'm just going to take a little break from the law thing and teach school for just a little bit because I'm tired. And he wound up teaching school for 35 years. Now, here's the thing. In those 35 years, he got into a routine. He went to work, 8 in the morning, he left. We didn't see him. He got back after he was done teaching. He would grab some things and go play racquetball with the buddies or go swim at the YMCA. Then get home in time for dinner and then right up to his room with the door locked, the only room in the house that locked, watch his little black and white TV and maybe grade papers. And that was his life for 35 years. He wasn't learning new things. He wasn't excited about new things. He liked swimming and racquetball and all that was great. He liked working. He liked having a family, sort of, only maybe during dinner time. But he wasn't continuing to learn and grow, and he wasn't excited. And to me, he was a little bit of a bummer. But then 35 years later, he retired as a school teacher, and he said, you know what? It's time for me to wake things up. And he went and he retook his bar exam, and he passed on the first time. My mother was always bragging about the fact that my father passed the first time the bar exam, and JFK Jr. evidently needed 2 or 3 times. And he went to practicing law in Red Bank, New Jersey for about 5 years. And he was so stimulated, and suddenly he was alive. The color of his skin changed. He was chatty. He was smiley. He was a different person. And it just showed me it wasn't that he was a lawyer. I mean, yeah, that's cool to be a lawyer, right? I mean, you went to law school, might as well be a lawyer. But it was that he was challenging himself, inspiring and learning, opening up for new knowledge from new people. And it was a pleasure to watch and gave me so much faith. So once in a while, I get into a little bit of a rut. And I guess I have been lately. I'm going to do this sauce. I'm going to do the steak. I'm going to do this, that, same thing, right? But today, I decided not to. It was the energy of the Nor'easter about to blow in. I delegated away my tomatillo salsa to Manuelito, and we got, wow, did we get something gorgeous.
And I did.

And then you get a pot and you put in, I guess if you have, let's say, 3 quarts of Rice Krispie treats, give or take, you want to have a quart of agave and a quart of tahini in this pot. And you bring it just till it's super hot, not boiling, like a very low simmer. And you toss up the Rice Krispies in this hot agave and tahini that is gorgeous flavor. And if you wanted to, you could get brown sugar in the process too. But I think that's sweet enough, quite honestly. You toss it all up. Now it gets very sticky. So at this point, you have to be ready. You want to have your sheet pans with parchment paper, super sprayed with Pam. And you want to have gloves, which you also spray with Pam. And you get more parchment paper sprayed with Pam. And you mix up your Rice Krispies and all the wet, hot agave and tahini, and you press it into the baking pan. And you put the parchment paper on top of it, and you roll over it with a rolling pin until it's smushed into the baking pan. And then you put another weight on top of it, another sheet pan or baking pan over it, and a few cans on top of that. So you're weighing the whole thing down. And then you forget about it entirely. And the next day, in this case, tomorrow, you cut it into little triangles or squares, and you get this perfect little Rice Krispie sesame tahini treats that are delicious and gluten-free and vegan and bordering on savory and delicious. But the miracle is that I delegated it to Jeremiah, and I've never done that before. And he was thrilled to take on the challenge. And now, of course, in the back of my mind, I'm thinking, the more jobs I delegated to Jeremiah and Manuelito, the less I have to work. So if I put aside my ego, I can have an easier life, right? So, I mean, there's a method to my madness. And so is life. I mean, I remember where I live in the East Village. We have this management board, and we had a group of us, and we would all make decisions on what the maintenance fee should be, what this should be, what that should be, what the building expenses should be. We all thought we were all high and mighty. And this new guy moves into the building, and he was a total freak. He looked like a wild-ass freak. He had this long beard, but it wasn't a beard. It was these long strips of, like almost like dreadlocks, and tattoos everywhere and piercings everywhere. He looked like a cross between Clockwork Orange and Fagin from Oliver Twist. I mean, just he looked like an acid trip. With these two pit bulls, he was intimidating. And so he always wanted to get on the management group, on the management board. And I made sure that he never could get on because I was like, I didn't like the look of him. He freaked me out. I didn't want some druggy little nut job being on the board. Finally, I got to know him a little bit. And I realized that not only was he the sweetest guy I've ever met, so much so that he doesn't even like killing bugs. I'm sorry, if a bug is biting me, I'm going to kill it. He's a vegetarian, an animal lover, and a peace-loving granola sweetie pie artist. And I was judging a book by its cover. And I realized that, and then, as a matter of fact, he got on the management group. And from that point on, he was so wonderful and so helpful that I got to work a lot less and have a lot less aggravation, and he took it all off my shoulders. And I never would have had that great experience if I hadn't just opened up and stopped judging a book by its cover. So what if you have 5,000 tattoos and your whole body is pierced and you look like Fagin from Oliver Twist meets Vampirella? You know, who cares? So what? I'm not the most normal-looking person. I have a freaked-out, frizzy mess of blonde hair that looks like no one's ever put a comb in it. I've been dressing the same way since I was a teenager, like a 16-year-old boy. I go to business meetings in like cargo shorts and a rock and roll t-shirt. I mean, I look like a freak too. So who am I to judge, for crying out? So the moral of this story is, if you open up to new knowledge from different people and different sources, if you think you know how to make the best salsa and just open up to the possibility that somebody's mother's recipe might be even better. If you think you don't want any help running things, open up to the possibility that someone who's a little strange acting or strange looking might actually be the best thing you ever had in your life. You know, life gets so much better, right? So there's that. I think about my mother sometimes. She was, in a lot of ways, she was the worst role model I could have because she was always talking to dead relatives, and she added a new dimension to the

term eccentric. I mean, she would go out to dinner in her muumuu and mismatched slippers and socks, and she wore a hair and pigtail. She kind of looked like whatever happened to Baby Jane with Betty Davis. But she was the best role model in some ways because she would start up a conversation with a total stranger and learn more than you can imagine. Suddenly, they would be like best friends in a matter of minutes or hours, and she would learn a whole thing about this person's life. Do you know what it's like to pick tomatoes in the South in the sun when you have nothing and no one to cool you off, and it's terrible? I mean, she would learn all these things about all these ways to live, and she had empathy, and for that reason, she was a great role model. My mother had empathy. Like, if there was an Olympic sport on empathy, she was a gold medal winner of empathy. Someone could be having the worst pain. And I think about it, like, I have friends all the time complaining about their pain and their aggravation, and I try to care. I mean, I'm their friend, right? I do care. But very rarely do I take it inside in the Kishka. My mother had empathy like there was no tomorrow. Someone would be crying about their rotten children. Oh, my mother would pound her hands on her heart. And not only could she understand and commiserate, but she would take it in and feel it and know exactly how it felt. And she would be like, I know exactly how you feel. Of course, she really didn't know how they felt because she felt she had rotten children too. But point is, she would take it in. So the world is really fakaka right now. The United Nations is happening. People are protesting and screaming and yelling. We've got people whose skin is the color orange threatening to blow up an entire country. We've got like half the people walking out in protest. We've got all kinds of aggravation, crazy storms blowing in, people afraid, all kinds of madness, right? So what we need is some empathy. We need to take ourselves out of our own butthole, basically, and have empathy. Remove yourself from the tushy and have empathy and try to care about other people. Maybe you make the best salsa in the world, or so you think, but maybe someone else's mother has an even better recipe, so be open to it. Maybe you think you make the best kind of cookie, but someone else has perhaps a recipe that's better and maybe just as good. Just be open to it. Maybe you think you know it all. Well, the second you think you know it all, it's really all over because nobody knows it all. Even Einstein didn't know it all. I mean, he was a brilliant genius, right? My mother worked with him. I think I told you she was one of his lab assistants. I love this. And he could design all these crazy, brilliant things in his brain, but he could never remember to go to the bathroom. So he had a housekeeper who followed him around, reminding him to go to the bathroom or reminding him to eat, because if he didn't get reminded, he'd be off chasing a thought in his brain and would pee in his pants. So he was a genius in one way and not in some other way. So he could have used a lot of empathy. Thank you, Mr. Einstein, for being a brilliant genius, but please honestly go over and use the bathroom because you're urinating on the piano bench and on my couch and everywhere else, and it's not attractive in the least. So is there a moral to the story? No. The moral is, if you have to go to the bathroom, go to the bathroom. And if you're a genius, more power to you. But you know what? It doesn't mean you know it all. And the only people who know it all are the people who know they don't know anything. Those are the real smart people. So I used to think I knew it all. I thought, I am Chef Rossi, and my cuckoo doesn't stink, and I got it down, and smell me. My friend Kim used to say, well, smell me. I'm so special, smell me. So I was like, smell me. I'm so special, smell me, right? Meanwhile, I didn't know squat. There's a million things that I know now that I didn't know then when I thought I knew it all. And now I don't think I know anything. I don't think I know diddly squat. I don't know how to be a carpenter. I do not know how to refill the ink on my printer. I don't know. I have a block about it of some kind. I've looked up the directions and I still don't get it. So I may have to call the Geek Squad here on 14th Street and say, help me put the ink in my printer. I don't know how to do that. I did not know Manuelita's mother's recipe for tomatillo salsa, but now I do. Thank you very much. I do not know how to make sense in a mad and crazy world where people are getting killed all over the place and half the country is upset about it and the other half the country either doesn't care or just doesn't want to know and wants to hide in a corner,
pretend it's not happening. I don't know what to do about that. I don't know what to do about people who are okay with white people being considered superior to anyone else of other colored skin. I don't know what to do about people who think the only religion that counts is Christianity and all other religions should be abolished. I don't know what to do with people who think men are better than women. I don't know what to do with people who think straight people are better than gay people. I don't know what to do with people who would address the United Nations. That is the world, the United Nations, and use that platform to denounce the transgender community and say that they're deforming babies. I mean, to say that out loud, like if that crap is on your brain, leave it in your brain and flush it down the toilet because it is a big, horrible pile of crap. But to say it to the United Nations ambassadors from around the world who have come for peace and tranquility and to make the world a better place, to say that kind of crap, I don't understand it. So what I do understand is I don't know anything. Things I do know, though, I do know that you are not any better than anyone else because of the color of your skin. You're just luckier if you're getting better opportunities, but you certainly don't deserve them because of the color of your skin. You're not any better. A woman is no better than a man, and a man is no better than a woman. Although I do think Dolly Parton is a whole lot better than most of the men in this world, and quite honestly, but that's a different story. And as I say this, today is Dolly Day. It is 9/25/25. 9/25. I was trying to do a riff on that in the kitchen, but I couldn't really relate to 9/5 because for us it's more like 9 to 11 at night sometimes. Occasionally it's 9 to 5. Very often it's 9 to 8 or 9 to 9 or 9 to 10 or 9 to 11. So it would more be like working 9 to 11. It's crazy when you let it. Working 9 till midnight. It's crazy, crazy, crazy. Working 9 till 1 in the morning. Oh my God, my feet are killing me. But what can I say? You know, you only live once. 9 to 5 is a dream. If I ever get to work, so it's a short shift. Anyway, I don't know what the hell I'm talking about. My point is 9 to 5 is a rare thing in my business. Usually we're working a lot longer and a lot later. But Dolly, I love you and I miss you and we need you back. So can you become reincarnated and come back maybe as the world's most powerful drag queen? Although in a lot of ways, that is kind of what you were. The world's most powerful drag queen with a heart of gold. And I love you dearly. So I don't know what my point is about all this babbling all over the place, but it's mainly to tell you that just today I realized that I was open to learning new things. And that I never forget when my father, after 35 years of really being constipated, let's face it, he was not learning anything new. He opened himself up to new and different and exciting, and watching that transformation was miraculous. So maybe you're comfortable in your job, maybe you're comfortable in your routine. You go to work, you come home, you're lucky, maybe you go to the gym, you have dinner, whatever. Pretty much the same thing every day. And the same TV shows and the same. What about just breaking it up a little bit? Doing something different. Maybe today you can go bowling. You don't know how to bowl, even better. Maybe you can learn how to bowl and go bowling. Maybe today you can go to the opera. You don't know anything about opera, even better. Maybe you can learn something about opera. Maybe today you can volunteer at a homeless shelter. If you've never done that before, what is a great time to start? Maybe today you can be a big brother or a big sister to someone who really needs help. Maybe you could go be a maybe you could foster some kittens or puppies and help save a life. There's so many things you could do, and I think you should do them all. So cook something gorgeous for yourself and share it with other people. Don't just eat it by yourself. And if you don't have anyone in your life, cook something gorgeous for yourself and make 2 or 3 more and go out and give it to people who need food and help and love. Or go to a place, a shelter of some kind, and volunteer to cook. There's so many places. In Provincetown, I cooked at the AIDS support group. It was a miraculous, wonderful experience. I loved it so much. And I cooked for God's Love We Deliver in New York City during the AIDS epidemic. And it was just a wonderful, wonderful experience. Just open yourself up. Be kind, be decent, be awesome. So make Manuelito's mothers
salsa. You could call it salsa verde. You could call it tomatillo salsa, as I do. You could call it Manuelito's mother's green salsa. It's a beautiful thing. If you don't have a Vitamix, use a blender or a food processor or whatever you have. And you could make the vegan Rice Krispie tahini treats. They are so yummy. And I'm so excited that Jeremiah made them so that for once I don't have to make them, because you know what? Every time I make them, they stick all over my hands. But he came up with something new that I never did. He used two pairs of gloves, latex gloves. And when the first one got sticky, he took it off and went on to the one underneath and then used that to take all the sticky stuff off the first one. And then he could switch back and forth. So he came up with a system. He did it once and he came up with a system. So you are never too old to rock and roll. And life is too short to be sedentary and stuck in your ways. So rock on with your bad self. This is our time to soar and fly and be awesome and be better. This is Rossi, better known as Chef Rossi for Raging and Eating. 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

0: most parents seem very well versed on gay, lesbian. The two that seem to really, if there's any questions, are bisexuality and if their kid is identifying as trans.
1: Welcome to This Way Out, the international LGBTQ radio magazine. I'm Brian DeShazer. In the news this week, Turkish activists take to the streets as the right-wing government's anti-queer raids and arrests escalate. But the formerly right-wing Hungarian government will scrap its no-promo-homo law. Fiji sees a spike in HIV infections. There'll be no gender-affirming care for trans youth in North Dakota, but the city of Seattle, Washington, expands civil protections with the times. Then we'll talk to PFLAG as the organization that began the idea of allyship. Get cozy in the family way now that you've discovered This Way Out.
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3: And I'm Melanie Keller.
2: With NewsWrap, a summary of some of the news in or affecting LGBTQ communities around the world for the week ending September 19th, 2026.
3: Turkish LGBTQ plus groups and individual activists are facing an intensified wave of police raids and arrests. Human Rights Watch says the simultaneous raids on the offices of LGBTQ plus rights organizations and HIV advocacy groups are the most far-reaching crackdown in recent years. Police also raided activists' homes. More than 60 people were arrested on September 13th, according to Amnesty International. Opposition to the crackdown erupted onto the streets in the days that followed. Hundreds of protesters in Izmir were met with tear gas, and at least 150 were detained in Istanbul. Turkey's Justice Minister Akun Gurlek called the operation, "My family is safe." The raids and arrests, in his words, are intended to protect our children, the institution of the family, and the social order. The campaign is leaked to President Recep Tayyip Erdogan, so-called Decade of the Family and Population.
4: Family here in Turkey is really actually under attack. Yes, but not from LGBTQ people. The family is under attack of poverty, economic crisis. If you want to protect the family, you have to solve these problems. LGBTQ people are not against family. We are sons and daughters and siblings of that families. We are part of that family.
3: That's activist and editor-in-chief of the LGBTI plus rights group, Chaos GL. Yıldız Tar, speaking to Deutsche Welle News. Chaos GL is one of the oldest and largest LGBT rights organizations in Turkey, and it was among the organizations targeted by the recent crackdown. Their website and social media accounts have been censored for users in Turkey, and 8 members have been jailed pending trial on September 22nd. Homosexuality is not illegal in Turkey, though individuals have been charged for vague charges of ill-defined obscenity. That's how Justice Minister Gurlek charged 162 people, 9 associations, and 13 businesses. Turkey's Human Rights Watch director Emma Sinclair Webb says the arrests are proof of the government's intention to criminalize LGBTQ plus persons without enacting new laws.
2: Hungary's new government is moving to reform the anti-LGBT laws left behind by the hard-right former Prime Minister Viktor Orban. First to fall will be the 2021 so-called Child Protection Law that restricted the portrayal or promotion of sexual and gender diversity in media accessible to children. Orban was replaced in May by Prime Minister Péter Modyar, whose center-right TISA party has a parliamentary supermajority. Their new legislation brings Hungary in line with an April judgment by the Court of Justice of the European Union. The court found the country's restrictions violated EU law by stigmatizing and marginalizing LGBT people. The legislation submitted September 14th would remove references in the 2021 legislation banning the promotion or display of homosexuality and gender transition to minors. Ideally, the measure will prevent the law from equating LGBT visibility with child endangerment. While applauding this step, Human Rights Watch also criticized the Hungarian government for leaving other discriminatory laws intact. They note that while the current bill would remove the media restrictions, the Family Protection Act and the Freedom of Assembly Act remain unchanged. The Protection Act continues to similarly regulate content accessible to children, and the Freedom of Assembly Act has been used to prohibit Pride and other LGBT-related assemblies. The global human rights watchdog also worries discriminatory language in Hungary's constitution will remain unchanged. The Hungarian Civil Liberties Union and Amnesty International Hungary join Human Rights Watch in welcoming the proposed changes and urging further amendments to fully dismantle the discriminatory legal framework.
3: Fiji has declared a national crisis over a rising number of HIV cases. The Pacific Island nation first declared an HIV outbreak in January of 2025. Since then, over 2,000 new diagnoses were recorded for the year. According to Reuters, last year's numbers of new HIV diagnoses in Fiji rose by 27%. Health officials say they believe that drug use is the key driver of the epidemic. Intravenous drug use has increased in recent years as the island has become a pivotal transit point for narcotics trafficked from the Americas to Australia, New Zealand, and parts of Asia. Needle sharing and the surging trend of individuals injecting themselves with the blood of fellow users complicate matters. Where a transmission mode was identified in the health statistics, half of new HIV cases in Fiji were among intravenous drug users. Though transgender people only make up a small number of the population, prevalence in that group is second only to those who inject drugs, at around 28%, according to AIDSMAP. Half contracted the virus through sexual transmission. According to Fiji Women's Crisis Center coordinator Shamima Ali, misconceptions that HIV is a purely gay disease has hindered public awareness beyond the queer community. The same stigma and discrimination that boost the spread of HIV are some of the biggest barriers preventing people from accessing HIV services. A report from Asia Pacific Transgender Network found low levels of testing in Fiji's trans population. In addition to potential for prejudice against trans and queer people, heterosexual citizens face social stigmas around premarital or casual sex, are thought to cause fear of being recognized at clinics. The Fiji government detailed its response to the national HIV emergency in a September 15th Facebook post. They vowed to expand access to free HIV testing, prevention services and treatment, including rapid testing, prevention medicine for people at higher risk, harm reduction measures for people who inject drugs, and free treatment for people diagnosed with HIV. Fiji is also receiving support from the United Nations, the Global Fund, India, Australia, and New Zealand. UNAIDS welcomed Fiji's decision to accelerate their response to the epidemic. In the words of UNAIDS Regional Support Director Amon Murphy, "The National Crisis Declaration is a call for action, not fear. HIV is not transmitted through everyday contact, and people on effective treatment with an undetectable viral load do not sexually transmit HIV." Murphy added optimistically, "Fiji still has an opportunity to change the course of this epidemic."
2: The North Dakota Supreme Court has voted unanimously to uphold a ban on gender-affirming care for minors. House Bill 1254 prohibits the treatment and establishes penalties for healthcare providers who violate the ban. The 2023 law was challenged in October 2025 by pediatric endocrinologist Luis Casas. The district court upheld the ban in the case TD versus Wrigley. Casas and three families affected by the law appealed that ruling in February. They lost again on September 17th when the state's high court ruled that the ban does not discriminate against trans youth. Justices stated that the law does not violate the constitutional rights of minors because, in their words, minors do not have a fundamental right to a particular course of medical treatment. North Dakota's trans youth have no access to puberty blockers under the state Supreme Court ruling. It also outlaws pediatric gender-affirming surgery, which is already rarely, if ever, performed. In fact, cisgender minors and adults had substantially higher utilization of analogous gender-affirming surgeries than their transgender and gender-diverse counterparts, according to a 2024 study from the Harvard T.H. Chan School of Public Health. Trans rights advocates worry that this decision will keep trans children from receiving the more common forms of medical care. The Lawyering Project co-counseled with Gender Justice to challenge North Dakota's criminalization of this essential health care. Co-director of the Lawyering Project, Tanya Pellegrini, wrote in a press release after the decision, "When the state can criminalize a doctor for providing a young person with evidence-based medical care, it strips families of the right to make their own medical decisions."
3: People with diverse sexual orientations and relationship structures have new anti-discrimination protections in Seattle, Washington. The city's civil rights protections are being updated to include individuals outside of the gender binary, those who identify as pansexual and asexual, and those with multiple partners. The protections apply to areas such as employment, housing, and more. The new law is the result of grassroots organizing, in part the work of Jessa Davis. Davis's partner experienced discrimination at work in August 2024 due to her non-monogamy. This motivated Davis to begin advocating for a bill that would expand civil rights protections. That ultimately led to the Seattle Human Rights Commission penning an open letter in late 2025. It called for a bill to address discrimination on the basis of family and relationship structure, and to close what it said were loopholes that currently allow exclusion, harassment, and denial of opportunity to persist unchecked. Seattle City Council member Alexis Mercedes Rinick sponsored the bill. She told the council on September 9th, "We all know that every family is different, and we need to be clear that every family receives equal protection under the law." She added, "This update reflects how people actually live." The council concurred, and Seattle will join municipalities who have all passed similar protections, such as Olympia, Washington, Portland, Oregon, and the California cities of West Hollywood, Oakland, and Berkeley. The Seattle law will go into effect on June 1st, 2027.
2: That's News Wrap, global queer news with attitude, for the week ending September 19th, 2026. 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
3: News Wrap was written by Jeb Bakke, produced by Lucia Chappell and Brian DeShazer, and brought to you by you.
2: Thank you. 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
3: And I'm Melanie Keller. 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

0: Losing Dolly Parton reminds us just how important allyship can be, and it raises the question of what being an LGBTQ plus ally really means. One mother's stand with her gay son in 1968 led to the founding of PFLAG, Parents, Families, and Friends of Lesbians and Gays. Today, the U.S.-based organization has 350 chapters, bringing relatives and companions of LGBTQ plus people together for support, education, and advocacy. PFLAG Los Angeles Vice President Anthony F. DeMio talks with This Way Out's Lucia Chappell about the power of allies to help LGBTQ plus people thrive.
1: Okay, for This Way Out, I'm Lucia Chappell, and with me joining today is...
2: Anthony F. DeMio with PFLAG Los Angeles.
1: Welcome, Anthony. We're so happy to have you here. I go back a little ways to, I remember Adele and Larry Starr.
2: Yes.
1: Everybody's mom and dad.
2: Mm-hmm.
1: You know, on the East Coast, it was Jeannie Manford. On the West Coast, Adele and Larry Starr. They were really invested in making sure everyone had parents and the support that would bring you. For one thing, I wonder if that kind of need is still as palpable as it was in the mid-70s?
2: Yeah, I would say, shout out to Adele and Larry Starr. I would say that from my experience, especially with PFLAG Los Angeles, is that we find that many, many kids, youth, and parents are still wanting that relationship. Of course, there's the chosen family, but there is still that big, strong need of, I want my parents to be supportive. And parents saying, I want to be supportive. You know, a lot of parents are still coming in, they're saying, I don't know how to be supportive, but I know I need to. And so PFLAG is usually that welcoming door to say, come on in, we'll help you through that process together. And so even most recently during Pride, I can't tell you the amount of youth that were saying, I love PFLAG. You know, you helped my parents, you know, it start to accept me. And so for me, that's saying, okay, this is still good as it was when it was first created.
1: What is that process? How do you help those parents jump that hurdle to become allies?
2: Yeah, I mean, really, a lot of times it's they find us on our website, the pflagla.org, and they can go through it in different ways. The main one is through our support groups. You know, it was started with Adele saying, I need support for my son. And we've still kept our support groups. And that's usually how parents get involved, because they say, whatever it is, if it's, I just want to learn about terminology, I want to just talk with other parents or just, you know, other queer folk, they come into our support groups and we let them say, whatever's on your mind, what are you looking for? And we really just create that space of a no judgment, you know, feel free to say what's on your mind. I think a lot of times there's a scare that I'm going to say the wrong thing or you're going to judge me because I didn't support my kid the right way. But at PFLAG, that's not how we operate. We understand that it's a process and we know that you're here for a good reason. So we want to make sure we do that. They can also do it through our education. We have education programming. And so that's helpful. They want to volunteer. But I'll say our tried and true is our support groups.
1: Do you think parents are coming into it less green than they would have been before? I mean, parents would come into PFLAG and go like, what's a homosexual? You know?
2: Yeah. I would say, you know, surprisingly, most parents seem very well-versed on gay, lesbian. The two that seem to really, if there's any questions, are bisexuality and if their kid is identifying as trans. Those seems to be the two areas where they're like, I don't know what's going on. Please help me understand. I have this idea of what I think being bisexual is, or my kid said they're trans. I don't know what that means. And so, but I would say for the most part, yeah, very rarely are they saying, I don't know what to do if my kid is gay. I will say though that we still get parents who come on saying, how do I support my gay or lesbian child? they seem okay with the terms and definitions, but they still are like, I don't know how to support in the way that
1: Right.
2: they would like me to.
1: Do you do any work trying to bridge that gap between those specific parents and their specific children?
2: Yeah, sometimes we do. It depends on like what the need is. Obviously, if it feels like they need a more clinician, what we do is we can partner with them and say, hey, this is a great place for you to go. But if it's just for that general like question to my child, you know, how do I, start that conversation? We definitely help with that. Like, hey, let's do some role playing. How would you do this? And they can do that with us. And we really try to gap just to say, this is your time to practice, practice with us. We'll work together to do it. And then tell us how it went on the next meeting.
1: That's a great approach. Really helpful. Right now, right today, September 2026, look at where we are and look at what we're facing. What is the role now of allies in the political movement as much as the personal movement?
2: At PFLAG, we really talk about what does it mean to be an ally, right? And we view it as ally is a verb. It's something you do. It's an action, right? Anyone can put the label on themselves, I'm an ally, but that's not what it is. There's an action involved. Now, it doesn't mean that everyone's going to take the same action approach. There are those who are like, I'm ready to be at the front lines, where those are like, I'm comfortable calling my local, council member, or I'll write a letter to my congressman. Those are all fine. What we want to do at PFLAG is really engage them about what does it mean to be an ally. And especially with the midterms, PFLAG is really about not telling them to vote one way or the other, but really just getting voter engagement, educating them on what their rights are, if there's an issue that they're interested in, really just, motivating them to get excited about voting. Because as we know, when queer people show up and allies show up, we win. Ally is, it's something you have to do. You just don't put that label on. And so we work through them, especially with parents, of like, when you support your child, people may have a judgment about you, but that's an action, whether that's standing up, if someone says something about your child, hey, that's not nice to say, showing them that there are many ways to be an ally, but it is something you do. It's an action. It's a verb.
1: It is something that you do. You're saying that you don't tell people who to vote for. It makes something of a difference.
2: Absolutely.
1: When you're an ally, who to vote for.
2: Mm-hmm.
1: Can you be an ally and vote for non-allied people?
2: That's a great question. I think, and that's always the tough part, right? Because you have like, as the representative of an organization, we can't do it. But then on my personal side, I'm like, let me tell you exactly, right? and a lot of times you do find that if they're in this space, we're kind of preaching to the choir because they do. But however, I think a lot of times it is educating them, like you said, how can you really be an ally if you know that there's a particular measure or something on the ballot that's going to take rights away from your child? And I think them having that self-reflection of like, oh, you're absolutely right. I guess I wouldn't really be an ally if I was doing that, right? And so I guess that's one way we kind of get them on board of like, okay, we talked about being an ally, but if you're actively voting for something that could harm a community, let's see, does that really fall into an allyship, right? sometimes the parents will say, my child is talking to me about politics and saying, how can you support them? How did you vote that way? And so sometimes they're having really deep heart-to-heart conversations, because before they said, well, I always voted, Republican or Democrat. And as you said, now a lot of times they're seeing like, no, depending on how you vote, there is an actual, like, you are, this will happen. And this did happen. And so there's no more saying, well, that's not what I intended. A lot of the intention versus impact, right? I didn't intend when I voted for so-and-so that this would be the impact. And so it does happen. And once again, the beauty of our support groups and just our education that we offer them is if they're looking for a particular issue, they can find it on our website, or, we have our, Turning Pride into Power, which, it was basically galvanizing people to, you know, use your vote, you know, in the best way that you can, educating yourself and what it does. And so it does happen where parents will say, like, I had a really awful conversation about politics with my kid. But like you said, Brian, a lot of times they have that self-reflection where they're like, I didn't see it at the time that I was voting for a particular person that it would actually do this. You know, it's very similar. We had a parent who came on saying, you know, my sons were so mad at me that they're worried now that marriage equality is potentially on the table. And they said, when I told them I vote, I said, that's not going to ever change. And then they say, well, other things changed, you know, other rights that we thought were enshrined have no longer been. Mm-hmm. And so having those conversations with them saying, no, what you vote for is very important now.
1: Is there more to it than the, oh boy, if somebody beats up my kid, I don't like them?
2: Yeah, there is. I think sometimes we've seen our support groups where it's not like, how do I support them? It really turns into, I don't know if I'm comfortable with this. And whether that's due to their cultural or religious beliefs, we do get sometimes deeper of like, I'm here because I love my kid, but I'm battling that a part of me also doesn't support this. And I don't mm-hmm. know if I want to. Mm-hmm. And we tell them, like, I understand, you know? But there are, yeah, we do find that sometimes there is a deeper thing, right? You get the people who are there for the surface level of, like, I just want to make sure I'm using the right pronouns and all this stuff. And others are like, no, like, I am really struggling. And I don't know. And so, yeah, we do find that is, but once again, when they find that they're in that space where they can openly say that and say, I let it off, like, it's almost like a burden off their shoulders of saying, it's okay, I said I'm not comfortable. Let's talk it out. And I can't tell you how many of the other parents are there saying, I was in your shoes. Let's let it out. And then we can push forward to talk about what's really going on.
1: That's a good one. What is really going on?
2: Yeah, sometimes it's not even about their child. It's about them.
1: That's right.
2: And so we let them know, like, they're not always coming in here to talk about their child. Sometimes they're like, I'm struggling and I can't accept it. Or sometimes they can't accept themselves. You know, they're like, I don't know if I can or I will. I will tell you, though, that I've never met a person who went through the experience and didn't come out the other side saying, hey, I am changed in some way for the better. You know, sometimes the parents will say, my child is talking to me about politics and saying, how can you support them? How did you vote that way? And so sometimes they're having really deep heart-to-heart conversations, because before they said, well, I always voted, you know, Republican or Democrat. And as you said, now a lot of times they're seeing, like, no, depending on how you vote, there is an actual, like, this will happen. And this did happen. And so there's no more saying, well, that's not what I intended. You know, a lot of the intention versus impact, right? You know, I didn't intend when I voted for so-and-so that this would be the impact. And so it does happen. And once again, the beauty of our support groups and just our education that we offer them is, if they're looking for a particular issue, you know, they can find it on our website, or, you know, we have our, you know, Turning Pride into Power, which, you know, is basically galvanizing people to, you know, use your vote, you know, in the best way that you can, educating yourself and what it does. And so it does happen where parents will say, like, I had a really awful conversation about politics with my kid. And they said, when I told them I vote, I said, that's not going to ever change. And then they say, well, other things changed, you know, other rights that we thought were enshrined have no longer been. Mm-hmm. And so having those conversations with them saying, no, what you vote for is very important now. And it's not, you know, oh, well, I've always been one party affiliated, so I'm always going to be that way. Well, now if you do that, you're affecting, you know, your child or your loved one, you know? And so it does happen. We do have good conversations. And a lot of times we refer them to our resources, like, hey, look at this actual ballot that's on the measure. Maybe you didn't know the language is sometimes deceptive. So why don't you look at it, and then you can see like, oh, actually, that would actually harm, you know, the people I care about most.
0: Well, Anthony F. Tamayo, who's the vice president of the PFLAG Los Angeles, has there been an uptick in the need to support trans people and trans families?
2: I would say yes. And I think especially with trans youth of color in particular. Yeah, I think so much now, because there are so many laws trying to be passed targeting specifically trans individuals that parents are saying, I can't even keep up.
0: You've been listening to Anthony F. Tamayo, Vice President of PFLAG Los Angeles, in conversation with Lucia Chappell. 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News Wrap was written by Jeb Bakke, edited by Lucia Chappell, produced by Brian DeShazer, and read by John Dyer V and Melanie Keller. Our feature was produced by Brian DeShazer and Lucia Chappell. 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
4: Greetings, warriors and shield maidens. I am DJ Eric the Red, Viking King of the WOMR airwaves. 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

0: Greetings, warriors and shield maidens. This is Eric the Red, Viking King of WOMR Radio. And tonight we will raid and pillage the airwaves together with a special Halloween presentation of the Reminiscence Bump. Thanks so much to Billboard Bob with Charted Course, Raging and Eating with Chef Rossi, This Way Out. Fabulous programs that come right before I plop my butt into the WOMR broadcasting chair. In case you're new to the show, this is the Reminiscence Bump, where I pluck a memory out of my brain that's associated with music and use the way it makes me feel as inspiration to create a playlist that brings all of us back to that very moment in time. My sets are not only about the sounds you hear, but also about how the music makes you feel. That's right, friends. It's all about feeling the feels here on The Bump. And tonight, we are going to be feeling all sorts of Halloween spooky feelings. There's a plethora of ways to connect with me tonight. You can give me a shout here at the station at 508-487-2619. But remember, I cannot talk on the phone while I'm talking on the air, so give me a shout while the music's playing. You can also email me at djericthered@womr.org. And that's djericthered with a K. Send me a message on my Instagram, which is dj_ericthered. Or, of course, you can send me one of your ravens with a hand-quilled message on parchment. Yes, those ravens will deliver your message right to my window, and maybe I'll give you a shout-out on the air. Oh yeah, friends, what's happening? It's Mates Leather Weekend this weekend. Mates Leather Weekend 27, actually, from October 1st to the 5th, where you can kick back, have a good time, meet some hot new friends. It's all about hanging out with people who want to socialize, relax, or party with other like-minded people in leather and rubber uniforms. Oh, yes. That's right. And
1: you are invited to join.
0: We are also looking forward to the 42nd Annual Women's Week, which is October 12th through the 18th, and then the 52nd Annual Trans Week, which is October 18th to the 25th, and then, of course, it's Spooky Bear and Halloween. Oh, Lucy on 1029 from November 1st. Oh, yeah. Speaking of Halloween, I'm dedicating all three of my shows here in October to the most holiest of all hallowed holidays, Halloween. Halloween is my absolute favorite time of the year. For those of you that know me, my life revolves around Halloween. 365. Wait, how many days are in a year? 365, right? 52 weeks out of the year, I'm obsessed with Halloween. I co-own a company that's named after Halloween. I dress up in costumes pretty much every week, all through the busy season while I perform here. I love creating costumes. I am a costume designer. And I love making sure that Provincetown has just the right amount of Halloween trick-or-treat spirit all year round. Oh, yeah. So, let's see. As I said, tonight is the first night of my Halloween shows, and we are going to kick things off, of course, by taking a trip down to the cellar here at the schoolhouse. You know, I heard that the cellar down in the schoolhouse is really creepy and scary, so, I don't know, this door says basement, and I want to go explore, so I'm going to do it. I'm going to do it right now. Yeah? Okay. Let's see. I'm going to dim down some of this music here so it's super quiet and creepy. Okay, Lucy. Let's check things out. Let's open this door and see what's up. Okay. Oh. Okay. Yeah, it takes a little bit more scary movie to music to creep me out. Oh, yeah. Lucy, are you with me? Oh, okay. We're walking. We are at a door right here. There's actually three doors, but for the first door, I'm just gonna open up the first one. So let's wipe off some of that dust and grime off the door and see what it says. Oh, it says witches, spells, and magic. Oh, Lucy, what do you think? Should I open it? Oh, okay. Lucy wants me to open it. Oh, okay. Okay. All right. Oh, she's putting up a fight. Let's open up this door. This is hard. Oh, gosh. This is hard to open. Let's check things out, Lucy. Come on. Just come on, come on. Whoa, this is really, really, really creepy. What's that? That looks like a witch's cauldron over there. Is that a broomstick? Lucy, I wonder if that's a magic broomstick. Oh my gosh, look at that shelf with perfectly matched, symmetrically placed witches' hats. That's so cool. I don't think there's any witches down here, though. I don't. Oh. Lucy! Oh my gosh. Lucy, there's witches everywhere. We gotta get out of here. Let's go. Oh, I think there's a mad witch. There's a mad witch in our tail. We gotta go. I'll get back to you on the flip side. Wish me luck.

0: Oh yeah, we're back, friends. I escaped that basement. It was scary. This is officially the witching hour here on the Reminiscence Bump tonight. Ba-da-da. Who didn't love Bewitched as a kid? Oh my gosh. I used to like Aunt Clara. Was she the clumsy one that collected doorknobs? I mean, it was just the most ridiculous thing ever. I loved Dr. Bombay. I need the feather of a dodo bird. If memory serves me right, that was actually one of the concepts for one of the episodes, I believe. All right, friends, let's do a little song recap. I played the Witch Queen of New Orleans. That was from Irvina and the... that's coming up next. I played Mad Witch by Dave Gardner. Then Witch by Carmina. Season of the Witch by Lana Del Rey. You've Got Me Voodooed by Jonathan Stout and his Campus 5 and Hillary Alexander. And we just close that up with Witchcraft. Oh, yes. Yes, yes, yes, yes, yes, yes, yes, yes. Oh, the crows are tapping on my window, and that means I had some conversations with some friends. Oh, yes, my ravens, yes. So, shout out to my hubby Joe and our puppy Gabe. They're listening. I'm sure Joe is in bed. And Dave and Kenzie and Mike. Thank you, Mike. There's going to be all sorts of slow and fast music tonight. And Kevin, thank you so much. Kisses to Ed out in Connecticut, even though he's in La La Land. And thanks for the call, Bob, from Hyannis. I'm going to get your song on for the next hour because it's a different theme and your song request fits perfectly in it. So let's hear some messages or some, let's do some show promos, shall we? Let's see what else is going on in WOMR.
1: Hello there.
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13: 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It's nothing scary. It's just a playground for your head.
0: Oh, we love the Night Ranger. my friends, as I said, the theme for this first hour is witches. So I am playing songs about witches, spells. Witches and spells. Literally every song has witch or spell. So there you go. What do you think about that, Lucy? Oh yeah, should we get back to some scary? Well, none of the music is really that scary. But fun, you know, it's fun holiday. Halloween music! I love it. All right, let's see what we have next. I think I already said what was coming up. New Orleans. Who doesn't want to go to New Orleans for Halloween and see the Witch Queen?

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0: We're back, friends. Oh, the witches are witchering. Oh, yes, that's a little song recap. All right, we heard Witch Queen of New Orleans from Irvina and the Stylers. We heard I Put a Spell on You from American jazz singer, songwriter, and pianist Nina Simone. We heard Old Mad Witch from Marcel Bontempi. Spellbound from my favorite, Susie and the Banshees. And Ding Dong, the Witch is Dead from Barbra Streisand featuring Harold Orlin. Oh yeah. 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Your generosity helps us continue our vital work. Yes, yes, yes, yes, yes, yes. Oh, Gaston messaged me. Did you hear Alanis Morissette just released her version of Season of the Witch? It's on Spotify. Yes, Gaston. I actually did hear about it, but I did not listen to it. I saw it posted, and I'm anxious to listen to it. Thanks for the shout out. And I'm so excited because I'm going to be part of the Art Colony podcast, and I believe it's next week. And if anyone has or has not listened to it, you must listen to it. It is not only entertaining, but it is literally giving me all the back history and current and up and coming future of what P-Town is all about. And Gaston Lacombe is the host, and he's an amazing, kind, gentle, fabulous, spirited individual. So that is the Art Colony podcast. And thanks, Jeffrey Berg. Thank you so much for enjoying the program and tuning in. I appreciate anyone that listens to me prattle on and on. And I hope you all are sharing in my enthusiasm for Halloween. Let's see. We got some more witchy songs. Oh, Eartha Kitt. Let's see what Eartha has to say. There she is. Ooh. I'm already being seduced.
1: They say that I'm a witch, and that I weave a spell.

Oh, and just like that, just like that, our witches are leaving us. Okay, we've had enough of you witches. Let's do a little song recap, shall we? Woman. You know, some songs just stick with you. And that is one. Okay, we heard I'd Rather Be Burned as a Witch from American singer and former Catwoman, Eartha Kitt. We heard Witch from the American indie pop musical duo from Los Angeles, The Bird and Bee. It's from the album Ray Guns Are Not Just the Fun Future. Oh, Ray Guns Are Not Just the Future. After that, we heard Witchy Woman from the Eagles. And then, oh, that's what we just heard. Yeah. Oh, yeah.

0: All right, friends. Oh, so it's at the top of the hour. 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
1: Welcome to my home. I've been expecting you. You may wonder how I knew you were coming, but see, sooner or later everyone passes through here. Before we start our show in your theater, the producers and distributors wish to take this opportunity to warn you, the theater audience, in the event all the lights should go out and you see a shadow moving past your seat, under no circumstances attempt to drive it away, for it may be the person beside you. You may think my warning unnecessary, but in a few moments, I will be a lot safer in here than you will be out there. Sometimes after seeing a show of this type, you find yourself walking home alone in the dark, and you hear strange footsteps behind you. And when you turn around to look, if you dare look, you will see nothing. For behind every locked door, strange things await you. Creatures from the bowels of the earth. Beings too horrible to describe.

0: See? I told you I would be a lot safer in here than you would be out there. And just think, we have only started.
1: Thanks so much, Mike. All right, friends. Woo! I am DJ Eric the Red. Tonight. Oh yeah, we are celebrating the beginning of the Halloween season. I'm going to save my Count Orlok voice for the last show where he is splendidly featured as the main attraction. I can't help it. It just comes out once in a while. You know what I'm saying? All right, friends. And tonight I am celebrating, as I said, and reminiscing about Halloween. Oh my gosh. Love Halloween. I was very, very, very blessed to have artistic parents because every year for Halloween, I had a fabulous handmade Halloween costume. Now, don't get me wrong. I did grow up in the 70s. I'm not putting down those store-bought boxes. Remember we had the face, the mask face, and it had the folded up costume underneath? Listen, I appreciate any sort of costuming. I'm just saying that I recognize the fact that I was blessed that my mom would like sew me whatever costume I wanted, take measurements. One time I actually gave her a Star Wars figure and I'm like, this was an adult. Yeah, this is when I was like really an adult. I was like in my mid-20s. And I gave her a Star Wars action figure of Darth Maul. And I'm like, Mom, I need this. And she's like, okay. She made all the different vestments, like the layers. She took the thing up. It was like amazing. She was amazing. Oh, Mom, I hope you're looking down at me down from heaven. My dad was awesome too. He was a woodworker, a wood carver. He would like help make accessories and props, and I don't know, it was just awesome. The house was decorated to the nines. I still have some of the decorations from when I was a kid, which I will be putting up this weekend, I would imagine. And oh yeah, I'm so thankful that I've been able to just celebrate Halloween all year round, be a costume designer, perform in town, wear costumes whenever I want to. Provincetown is so amazing. Literally anytime I want, I could get into a costume, bring my gear down, and just sing my heart out on the street dressed as a character. I mean, come on, I'm living the dream. I'm living the dream, friends. I'm living the dreams. Okay. Okay. Lucy, what's going on? What do you think? Oh, okay. All right, so I guess it's... What are you saying? Oh, okay. All right. She's like, she was terrified before, but she wants to go back down to that creepy basement. And I need a theme because I don't know what the heck I'm going to be playing next. So let's do it. Let's open up the door. Oh. Okay. Let's do it. Come on, Lucy. Come on, Lucy. Let's go. Come on. You're the one that told me you wanted to come down. All right. Stop complaining. You're the one that told me you wanted to come down here to begin with. Okay. Oh, okay. Let's see what's down here. Okay. Oh. All right. Oh, that's right. Three doors. We already looked at the first door. Now I have to clean off the second door. I don't have my foley of cloth yet. Hang on. Does it sound like I'm... Let's dust off this door. Oh, all right, Lucy. Do you read this? Do you see what it says? Monsters and creatures. Are we doing it? Okay. All right, let's do it. Okay, let's open up the door. Help me, Lucy, pull the chain. Pull it! Oh, she complains. Okay, you complain all the time. All right. Oh, okay. Okay. Let's go. Oh, this is scary. Oh, what? As my friend Hillary Tamar would say, what the heck? There's a pile of bones over there. It's bloody. It looks like fur. There's big footprints. These are not human footprints. These look like monster footprints in the dirt and the dust down here, Lucy. I don't know. It's looking to me like there's some, pardon my French, some scary shit down here. I don't know. What do you think? Should we? Oh! Oh! Werewolves! Oh! Lucy!

0: Who the heck let Jabba the Hutt in here? Jabba, get over here. Let me tickle your tail. Come here, you little monster. Oh, you like that, huh? Oh, Jabba. Yeah. Oh. Well, I don't know who you are. Trivia time. Anyone know what the theme of the... Can I talk? Oh, hang on. Let me rewind. Trivia time. Anyone want to guess what song this is? It's a theme to a movie. Now it's going into a more little lull. Anyway, it's Frankenstein from 1931. Let me tickle Jabba's tail again. You are something. Oh, I love you too, Jabba. All right, friends, you are listening to DJ Eric the Red. Oh, yeah. And this is my special Halloween version of the Reminiscence Bomb. Oh, we got everything going on. I gotta tickle Jabba again. Oh, Jabba, no! I can't help it. You know what I love about fall? I love a lot of things about fall, but you know what I love about October? Is that they have free movies here at the schoolhouse on Thursday nights, black and white. Like reel-to-reel movies. Like real movies, you're not watching it on a DVD. So you can hear that, you know, it's like old school black and white movies. And it's potluck and everyone brings snacks. And then when they're done with the snacks, they bring them over into the station, so there's a pile of snacks waiting for me.
1: Oh, yeah!
0: Oh, I see some cheese popcorn over there. That's my weakness. Oh, yeah. Let's go from Frankenstein to his lovely bride. Let's hear what this sounds like. This is the bride of Frankenstein. Oh, it is. It's very similar. It's interesting. Interesting. When I was a kid, there was a thing called Creature Double Feature on Channel 56. And I think it was Saturday afternoons, and I used to love watching those Creature Double Feature movies. Oh my God, they were so good. They were so good. And I think on Friday nights they had horror movies on some other station on Friday nights, because my dad and I used to watch them sometimes when he wasn't watching hockey. Yeah, who wants to watch a hockey game on television? Well, my dad did. You know what I also love about Friday nights when I was a kid? Is that it was pizza night, and we'd go to Cirio's Pizza, and we would get a mushroom pizza, because that's apparently the only pizza that we could ever get. That's what we got every week. And on Friday nights, we would have pizza. I am going off on a tangent. Anyways, it's the Bride of Frankenstein. Phew! Bob from Hyannis, I did play It's Alive from Bobby Pickett for you. But, as you know, I stream my music through Apple Music, which sucks, and I've got to get with the times and change my streaming service, I swear, because it doesn't have everything I need. So then I went on my iPad, and I found it on YouTube, so I played it, but it was like some janky remix. So I hope it didn't disappoint you too much, but I tried, Bob. And Quinn, it was nice talking with you. Your song's going to be coming up. Whew. You know, sometimes when I... talk, I say to myself, wow, I talk a lot. Hello, it's the point, I'm on the radio! Right, Lucy? Okay. So, song recap, we heard It's Alive from Bobby Pickett. We heard She's Falling in Love with the Monster Man from Screaming Lord Such and the Savages. We heard Scary Monsters and Super Creeps from the incomparable David Bowie, one of my most favorite songs ever in and out of the holiday season. We heard Monster Mash from Bobby Boris Prickett and the Crypt Kickers. He did the Monster Mash. And I have an act where I dress up as Frankenstein and I sing the Monster Mash. And then my second act is I'm the Bride of Frankenstein and I take off my clothes and strip while I sing Sweet Transvestite from Rocky Horror. But that's that's for another day. Maybe I'll do that for one of my Halloween acts this year. And lastly, we heard Boris the Spider from The Who. Boris the Spider. All right, I have to play a show promo, and it's my slot mate, Andy from Deep Dives. Let's see what he has to say.
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0: Oh, job is back. Oh, my light's blinking. Somebody's calling me. My friend, whomever this fabulous caller is, please call back when the music's playing because I can't pick up the phone at the moment. I have a few messages here for you before we get back to the music. The 12th annual Vinegrass Music Festival returns to Truro Vineyards on Sunday, October 4th. 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Phew! That was lots and lots of talking. Oh, I got some monsters. Oh, come here, let me pet you. Oh, does that feel good? How about you? Oh, everyone's coming over with their tickles and their pets. Come here, Jabba. Come here, let me rub your belly. You love that belly rub, Jabba. Oh, man. What a night. I'm having fun here tonight, friends. Okay, let's see what we got. Oh, Quinn, this song is up for you. Let's see what happens. Let's see what version I picked, because I picked it without even listening to it. Here's Fred Schneider.

one. This is the theme to The Creature from the Black Lagoon. I was always fascinated by that movie, Creature from the Black Lagoon. Ugh, the underwater scenes in the black and white. Shut up. Can't beat it. She gets kidnapped off the boat. Ugh, classic. Anywho. Oh, yes. All right, friends. Let's do a little song recap, shall we? Oh, what? What? Oh. Oh, okay. We heard Monster from Fred Schneider. That went out to my boy, Quinn. And we heard The Boogie Monster from the American soul duo Gnarls Barkley. Then I Created a Monster from Glenn Barber. And of course, Feed My Frankenstein. Feed My Frankenstein from, of course, Alice Cooper. Woo! It's quarter to the hour, friends, and I am DJ Eric the Red. That's right. Oh, and I am having a ball tonight. A monster ball. We're halfway through, oh, we're three quarters of the way through the monster hour. Who knows when I go back down to the basement at 11 o'clock? That's a scary time. It's almost midnight. What am I gonna do? What am I gonna do? Has everyone picked out their Halloween costumes yet? Oh, I can't wait for Spooky Bear. It's so much fun. And I love how serendipitously, like, Halloween has actually fallen close to Spooky Bear is traditionally the Saturday before Halloween. But oh my gosh. This year, is Spooky Bear on Halloween this year? Somebody look that up for me. I'm going to look it up right now because I think it is, right? Oh, yes. Oh my God. All the freaks will be out at this Spooky Bear this year. For those of you listening that may not know what Spooky Bear is, that is what the holy celebration is here in Provincetown for Halloween. The holy. It is holy to me. It's my religion. Halloween is my religion. And it means that thousands of people come into town and they're all showing their costumes and it's just a free-for-all, friends. The whole street is packed with people and families as well, kids. It's just great. And so many people put so much effort into their looks. It's just fabulous. So, nothing against drag queens, friends, but Halloween is not just a bunch of drag queens here in P-Town. It's a lot of amazing, well, not only entertainment and events, and I'll be in some shows and yaddle diddly bobbly boo. You know what I'm saying? Oh my gosh, it's the town crier bell. And when that town crier bell rings, friends, it means I am prompted to share some news with all of you that is Cape-centric, meaning some events that are happening around the Cape. Let's see what we have here. Movement Arts Cape Cod presents Masquerade of Movement on Saturday, October 24th from 6 to 8 p.m. I'm going to read this in a Halloween voice. I just got to do it. I'm going to start over. Movement Arts Cape Cod presents Masquerade of Movement on Saturday, October 24th, 6 to 8 p.m. at the Hyannis Arts Hall. Movement Arts Cape Cod has a mission to promote physical and mental well-being through the use of movement arts. The event on Saturday, October 24th, will feature live music by Outermost Bateria, dynamic performances from MACC artists, and a spirited costume contest with a prize for the most creative look. There will be snacks, a cash bar, MACC merchandise, and a vibrant mix of dance, movement, and music that showcases the heart of Cape Cod's movement arts community. For tickets and more information, you can visit movementartscapecod.org. Also, come on, come over here.
Massachusetts voters will face an unusually long list. I'm going to be serious about this. Massachusetts voters will face an unusually long list of ballot questions in the November election, covering issues ranging from public records and election day voter registration to housing, recreational marijuana, firearms regulations, and more. To help voters better understand what the questions would do, the League of Women Voters is hosting a public presentation and forum on Tuesday, October 20th at 6:30 p.m. at the Tilden Arts Center at Cape Cod Community College. That's Tuesday, October 20th, 6:30 at the Tilden Arts Center at Cape Cod Community College. Great. If you want some more information about voting, it's so important that we all vote, friends. Ugh, please, let's end and stop the madness. And lastly, the 37th Annual Women's Week Arts, Crafts, Antiques, Vintage Pieces, and Unique Gifts Sale returns to the Unitarian Universalist Meeting House on Commercial Street in Provincetown this year, with a wonderful variety for everyone. 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I'm part of the Broadway series there, and I will be part of the finale show, not this Sunday, but next Sunday, I believe. I better start rehearsing my music, right? And speaking of music... Oh, Jabba. Okay, shall we get to some more music? Shall we do it? Shall we do it? Shall we do it right now? Oh, my music player closed. Bear with me, friends, while I open up my music player one more time. Here we go. Let's go to outer space.

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Dr. Satan and his Shrieks in the Night. If you think you've seen horror shows before, we warn you, this new kind of show is completely unlike anything you have ever seen. The action takes place in the audience. You'll be surrounded by the most hideous horde of horror creatures ever to walk on the earth. You'll see back from their graves, fiendish vampires who drink human blood, living corpses, werewolves, ghost women, 1001 nightmarish creatures. Girls, do you have the nerve to meet the Invisible Man? He puts his arms around you. You can't see him, but you feel his presence. What a new thrill. Dr. Satan hypnotizes everyone in the audience, including you. You'll see the slave maidens at the mercy of hideous beasts. Human sacrifices, death on the slab. So scary, your blood will run cold. Dr. Satan has appeared in person with and startled George Gobel, Donald O'Connor, Orson Welles, Jack Bailey, Art Baker, and many others. Ed Johnson of the New York News wrote, "At long last, I have seen a horror show even scarier than advertised. A horror show strictly in a class by itself. If it's thrills you want, thrills you'll get when you see Dr. Satan's Shrieks in the Night."

0: Oh, Vincent. Oh my gosh. Doesn't that bring you back? Talk about iconic. Michael Jackson scored getting Vincent Price to be on that song. Friends and dear listeners, I am DJ Eric the Red.
1: That's right.
0: And you are listening to the Reminiscence Bump, and tonight I'm kicking off the Halloween holiday with a special Halloween radio show. That's right. We have 1 hour left. Actually, less than an hour left. Time flies when you're having fun. All right, let's see. What did we play? We played Creature from Outer Space by Sunny Day, Frankenstein from the Japanese-English singer-songwriter Rina Sawayama, Creature from the Tijuana Panthers, and Werewolves of London from Warren Zevon. Oh, yeah. And what else? What else do we have going on? Just having a grand old time. The phone's been ringing off the hook tonight. I love it. Thanks, everyone, for the love. I appreciate it. Sometimes on this late shift, I just sit here and I'm like, is anyone listening? But then I get emails and such throughout the week. I love your show. So, I know that people are out there, but it's always nice when people give me a shout live. So that all of this hard work and effort is not for nothing. Jabba! The monsters are out. You gotta hit the road, bro. Because... Lucy. It's time to... We're already 7 minutes into our third hour and we haven't even gone down to the basement yet. Do you have anything to say? No. She's just looking at me. Oh, she's wagging her little tail. I'm gonna pet her little belly. Okay. All right. Let's do this. We're gonna go back down to the basement, friends. Oh, here we go. Let's go. Come on, Lucy. Let's go. Oh, stop your whining. You told me that you wanted to come down here. This cat cannot make up her mind. Lucy is short for Lucifer, by the way, and that's just her name all year round. Okay. Whoa, here we are. Oh. Okay, let's wipe off this. We've wiped off the witch door. We saw the monster door. What's the dust off of this glass door? What? Oh, Lucy. It says Satan, hell, and evil. Should we open it? All right, let's do it. Grab the chain. Grab the chain. Stop. Oh, my God. Grab the chain. You pull it. Use your teeth. I know you don't have opposable thumbs. Just grab it with your teeth. Stop whining. Okay, it's open. Oh, it's open. Okay, let's go. Okay. Oh, sorry. Oh, why are there so many coffins? Oof, it's so cold in here. There are so many coffins. I know. There are so many coffins, and it's very cold. I don't know what. Lucy. Lucy, I have a very, very, very bad feeling about this. Is that? I just have to. Let's knock on that coffin. I wonder if there's anyone in there. I'm kind of scared, but it's like, Lucy? Okay, Lucy, let's go. We gotta get out of here. There's vampires. No joke. We out. Let's go.

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My smile is brilliant. My glance is tender. But I'm noted most for my unspoiled gender. I've been made Miss Rheingold, though I never touch beer. And I'm the person to whom they say, "You're sweet, my dear." The only etchings I've seen have been behind glass. And the closest I've been to a bar was at ballet class. Prim and proper. The girl who's never been cased. Well, I'm tired of being pure and not

0: out here with all the vampires. 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Go away. I have garlic in my pocket. Oh, Lucy ate the garlic. Great. Hey, friends. Eric the Red here. That's right. Welcome to my first of three Reminiscent Bump Halloween radio show specials. You just heard Hell from Squirrel Nut Zippers. I Want to Be Evil by Eartha Kitt. One of my favorite songs, Highway to Hell, from the Australian rock band AC/DC. Did the Dingo Eat Your Baby? And The Devil Didn't Make Me Do It from Twin Temple. I love that song. The devil didn't make me do it. Yeah, friends. It's 11:25 here. We have 35 minutes left of fun on the airwaves together. Well, I do have, it's rather lengthy, but I'm going to play my last round of PSAs right now. And then we can just get back to just pure Halloween magic and fun for the rest of the night. Let's go to outer space with Billy Henry, shall we?
1: 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After this.
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1: Stardate October 1st. This isn't a sound effect from a sci-fi movie. Instead, it's the voice of the auroras on the planet Saturn, radio waves that have been shifted to wavelengths we can hear. They were recorded by the Cassini spacecraft as it closed in on Saturn two decades ago. The radio waves are produced by the complex interplay between Saturn's magnetic field and the solar wind, a steady flow of charged particles from the sun. Motions deep inside the planet generate the magnetic field, which is about as strong as Earth's. But because Saturn is much bigger than Earth, its magnetic field is much bigger as well. It fills a huge volume of space. The magnetic field forms a teardrop-shaped bubble around Saturn. That bubble deflects much of the solar wind, but some of the particles make it through. The lines of magnetic force guide some of them toward the magnetic poles. They spiral in, emitting radio waves as they do so. And when the particles hit the upper atmosphere, they create auroras, shimmering curtains powered by the sun. Saturn is putting on its best appearance of the year. It's at opposition. It lines up opposite the sun. It's closest to Earth, so it shines brightest. And it's in view all night. The giant planet looks like a bright golden star. It's low in the east at nightfall and climbs high across the south later on. You can find out more about the planets in Stardate magazine. Details at stardate.org. 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

Mark your calendar for a very special evening on Wednesday, October 14th, as Secret Planet Cape Cod presents a candlelit concert to benefit WOMR, featuring the unique guitar stylings of South Africa's Derek Gripper. Derek is celebrated for translating the deeply layered music of the West African Kora onto solo classical guitar, creating a sound that feels both ancient and entirely new. 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Derek Gripper, live by candlelight, Wednesday, October 14th at the Chapel in the Pines in East Ham, in a benefit for WOMR.

Hey there, John Thomas. Thanks for tuning in. I'm a little remiss with not getting back to you with what songs I'm going to sing. Apologies on that. But I'm working on it. Friends, it is 11:31. We have 1.5 hour left. And I still got a bunch of good songs left to play. So how about we take a little trip down to Georgia? This song, oh my gosh, this brings me back. I loved this song when I was a kid. Let's just get to it.

The devil went down to Georgia. He was looking for a soul to steal. He was in a bind because he was way behind and he was willing to make a deal. When he came across this young man sawing on a fiddle and playing it hot, and the devil jumped up on a hickory stump and said, "Boy, let me tell you what. I guess you didn't know it, but I'm a fiddle player too. And if you'd care to take a dare, I'll make a bet with you. Now you play pretty good fiddle, boy, but give the devil his due. I bet a fiddle of gold against your soul because I think I'm better than you." The boy said, "My name's Johnny, and it might be a sin, but I'll take your bet, and you're gonna regret, 'cause I'm the best as ever."

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Johnny said, "Devil, just come on back if you ever want to try again. I done told you once, you son of a bitch, I'm the best."

these vampires in the studio with me. 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All right, you heard the devil went down to Georgia. Satan's a woman. A devil. Okay, sorry. Let me pull up my notes here. The devil went down to Georgia from the Charlie Daniels Band. That was released in 1979. Satan's a woman from Twin Temple. Devil Woman from American country music artist Marty Robbins. And Sympathy for the Devil from the Rolling Stones. Oh, John, I would love to sing that song while you're jamming on the piano. We got to sing that. We got to make that happen sometime. Oh, that'd be so fun. Friends, I'm Eric the Red. Oh, my gosh. Quinn, thanks for the phone call. You always make me laugh. It's 12 minutes left, and if you can believe it, I don't want this night to end. If I could stay on for another hour, I would. But you know what happens? The later I stay up, because I'm a night owl, as you can tell, this is me uncaffeinated. So I'll probably be up till 2 anyway. And then when I have to get up for my meeting, I have a meeting at 10 in the morning tomorrow morning, I'll be like, oh, God, I don't want to get up. I don't want to get up. Oh, okay, Jabba. You can laugh all you want, but you don't even have a job, man. All right. We got a little bit of music left. Let's play it. I love this song. Here's Cliff Richard. I might have to sing a little bit. I don't know. Maybe I will.

Oh, my dear friends. My goodness, friends. Our time together is pretty much over. You heard Devil Woman from Cliff Richard. You're the Devil in Disguise from Elvis Presley, and Devil Inside from INXS. Oh, my friends, what an evening we had tonight. I hope that our time spent together has woven a tapestry of haunted memories across these fabulous WOMR airwaves. I will be back live on air on Thursday, October 15th, 9 to midnight, with the second of my three fabulous Halloween shows. I'd like to thank all of the witches. I'd like to thank all of the monsters. I'd like to thank, you know, all of the terrified people. I'd like to thank Vincent Price. You know, everybody just came together tonight to make such a fabulous evening. So, friends, with gratitude, I am DJ Eric the Red. And remember, friends, my music is a bridge connecting past and present, uniting the spirits of both Viking and peasant. May Odin guide your path, and may your axe stay sharp. Hail and farewell!

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0: Now Matt the Cat's gonna show you what was on the juke in the back.
1: Hey there, hep cats and crazy kittens. Are you ready to jump, jive, and wail? I'm Matt the Cat, your jukebox operator, welcoming you back to the juke in the back. 1940s and 50s rhythm and blues. This baby is the soul that came before rock and roll. And for the last 2 weeks, we've been featuring the great Louis Jordan. In part one, we featured his earliest recordings, none of which made the rhythm and blues charts. It was 1938 to 1941. Last week's show, part two, we featured 1942 through 45. Well, this week we continue with 1946. Yes, nearly the entire program will be dedicated to that 1 year in Louis Jordan's history. And unlike part one and part two, nearly every single song on this week's show made the R&B charts, many of them crossing over onto the pop chart. 1946 was Louis Jordan's pivotal year. He was an absolute superstar. There were only 7 number one records in the year of 1946, and 5 of those 7 belonged to Louis Jordan. He was at the top of the charts for 35 out of 52 weeks that year. Incredible. Absolutely incredible. I mean, think about that for a second. Who else would even come close to those numbers? Elvis? The Beatles? You have to put Louis Jordan's hit-making prowess on par with Bing Crosby, Frank Sinatra, Elvis, and the Beatles. Yes, he was that huge. Unfortunately, like Bing Crosby, the enormity of his popularity isn't fully recognized to today's audiences. But I'm trying to change that with these series of programs. Coming up in this week's program, we're going to feature a duet with Bing Crosby, as well as a chart-topping duet with Ella Fitzgerald. Now, we ended last week's program with Caledonia? What makes your big head so hard, baby? Which was a number one record. We're going to flip that over and hear Somebody Done Changed the Locks on My Door, which went to number 3 in mid-1945. See, I can't start 1946 without finishing up 1945. And speaking of cleaning up 1945, before we get to that record, I want to play a V-disc. Yes, during the war, V-discs became very popular. These were records recorded by some of the top artists in the land for the military. They were only issued to overseas officers to kind of keep morale up, you know? But they were never released to the general public here at home. So during the recording ban of 1942, which we discussed on last week's show, where musicians were not allowed to record for any of the record labels, they were allowed to make V-discs for the military during that time. So we still got some really good music during the recording ban. Well, Louis Jordan recorded a bunch of V-discs from 1943 through 47. Let's hear one from 45. This one's called How High Am I? Dig the recorded intro where Louis actually mentions V-discs. I'm Matt the Cat, welcoming you to part 3 of my multi-part series on the great and sometimes underrated Louis Jordan and his Timpani 5. Kicking it off with the V-disc, How High Am I?
2: Hi, you fellas. This is Louis Jordan again with some old V-discs. We're digging what you're putting down, and we're right behind you. We hope these tunes really give you a lift.

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How high am I? Hey, Richie, come on down here, boy, and open this door. What kind of whiskey is this? This whiskey won't let you do nothing. I ain't never felt that.

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Bring out the doctor, Richie, see the state I'm in. I'm high in the sky, how high am I? I don't like liquor, but I'm drunk every day. 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Come here, somebody. 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How high am I? No, that's a lie. I'm drunk.

last night, about 10:30. Tried to get the key in the lock, but I couldn't get it in, 'cause somebody done changed.

Louis Jordan and his Timpani Five. Somebody done changed the locks on my door. That was the flip side to the number one smash, Caledonia, in mid-1945. That one went to number three on the Jukebox Race Record Chart, which is what the R&B chart was called in 1945. I'm at the Cat, and we're featuring Louis Jordan this week, part three of my multi-part special, focusing on 1946. So let's get with 1946. Here's a song that took 1 year to come out. You see, it was recorded on January 19th, 1945 in New York City. But it didn't come out until early January of 46. Then it rose very quickly to the top of the chart on January 12th, where it would remain for 8 solid weeks. It's Buzz Me, and it's one of Louis Jordan's many records that crossed over into the pop market. This one rose to an incredible number 9 on the national pop chart. At this time, the Timpani Five are Leonard Graham on trumpet, Louis Jordan on alto sax, Freddie Simon on tenor sax, William Austin on piano, Al Morgan on bass, and Raz Mitchell on drums. This session was once again produced by the great Milt Gabler. Here's Louis Jordan and his Timpani Five with another chart topper. It's Buzz Me.

0: that they know. Baby, listen and take it slow. Don't you worry about that mule, 'cause he ain't going blind. The mule's been to school, he ain't no fool. So sit on your stool and don't worry about the mule.
1: Don't Worry About the Mule by the King of the Jukeboxes, Louis Jordan. Our feature this week on The Juke in the Back as we take a look at his stellar year of 1946. That tune was recorded on July 18, 1945 in New York with a slightly different bunch of timpani five. It's Louis Jordan on alto sax and vocals, of course. Aaron Eisenhall is playing trumpet. Josh Jackson is on tenor sax, while Wild Bill Davis is playing piano and arranging the session. Carl Hogan is on electric guitar, and this is the first session that an electric guitar is featured as one of the timpani five. Now, we didn't hear electric guitar on that song, but we will on this next record. Jesse Poe Simpkins is on bass, and Eddie Bird is playing the tubs. Don't Worry About the Mule is Louis Jordan's second number one of 1946, and it replaced Lionel Hampton's Hey Baba Rebop at the top of the chart. Mule rose to number one during the week of March 23rd, 1946, just as Decca Records was issuing this next record, Salt Pork, West Virginia. Now, to the best of my knowledge, Salt Pork, West Virginia is the first record to feature electric guitar for Louis Jordan. So dig on the great Carl Hogan, whose playing would be an inspiration for Chuck Berry. We'll get to that a little bit later, though. Here's Louis Jordan with a number two record from March of 1946. It's Salt Pork, West Virginia.

cafe and buy you a real fine meal. Hey, Jack, I gotta do some riding. Soon we gotta come to a dividing. I don't wanna continue 'cause the sign says off.

0: 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Linda Rosenberg, Ken Farger, Gail Kuntz, Mark and Marion McAlpine, Glenn Dicker, Michael Carter, Stephen Herman, and contributors Gary Cipollone, Valerie from Queens, Jeffrey Ehrlich, Scott Velarde, Bob Keller, Adrian Fidelani, Wayne Novak, Joe Costello. 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
1: 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You couldn't hear them on the jukebox in the front. But Matt the Cat's playing him on the juke in the bag.

0: Louis Jordan and his Timpani 5, this week's feature on the Juke in the Back with the timely tune, Reconversion Blues. He wrote that song under his wife's name, Fleecy Moore, and he's commenting on the reconversion of the economy after World War II. Reconversion Blues was the flip side of Salt Pork, West Virginia, and just like Salt Pork, it hit number 2 on the National Jukebox Race Record Chart. Up next is one of Louis Jordan's funniest tunes. He wrote it with Dick Adams and Maury Lasco. It's called Beware. It was recorded on January 23, 1946 in New York and features the same set of Timpani 5 that I mentioned last time. Decca Records issued Beware in April of 46, where it rose to number 2 on the R&B chart and crossed over to number 20 on the pop lists. Listen closely, cats and kittens, or you might miss a line. It's the hilarious Beware, Louis Jordan and his Timpani 5, on part 3 of my multi-part series as we focus on the year 1946. Now, brother, you better beware.
1: Now, fellas, just you fellas, listen to me. Got something to tell you. I want you to listen to every word and govern yourself accordingly. Now pay attention. You see these girls with these fine diamonds and fox furs and fine clothes? Well, Jack, they're looking for a husband. And you're listening to a man that knows.
2: They ain't not hooked.
1: They ain't fooling. And if you fool around with them, you're gonna get yourself a schooling. If she saves your dough and won't go to a show,
3: beware, brother, beware.
1: And if she's easy to kiss and never resist, be careful.
3: Beware, brother,
1: be careful.
3: Beware.
1: And if you go for a walk and she just listens while you talk,
2: look out.
1: She's trying to hook you. And if nobody's looking and she asks you to taste her cooking,
2: don't do it.
1: And if you go to a show and she wants to sit in the back row,
4: bring her down front.
1: Bring her right down front. And if you go for a snack and she wants a booth in the back, watch her. She's trying to hook you. And listen, if she's used to caviar and fine silk, and when she goes out with you, she wants a hot dog and a malted milk. She's been used to going to Carnegie Hall, and when you take out nightclub and she wants to hear one meatball.
2: That's all.
1: If she grabs your hand and says, darling, you're such a nice man.
2: Beware,
1: I'm telling you.
2: Now,
1: listen to me. You think he's listening to me?
2: Yeah, he's listening.
1: You better listen to me. I'm telling you what's being put out. You better pick up on it. Now listen to this. If a sister calls you brother, you better get further, I'm telling you. You better hit her. And if she's kind of wild and she said, darling, please give me a trial. Don't do it. Don't be weak. Don't give it to her. If she looks up in your face and just melts into place,
2: let her
1: melt. Forget it. You think he's paying attention to her? Should I ask him about
2: it?
1: Tell him everything? Okay, I'll tell him. Listen. If she calls you on the phone and she says, darling, are you all alone? Tell her no, you got 3 girls with you. Don't pay no attention to women. Stand up for your rights.
2: That's right. Be a man.
1: That's right. Should I tell him about
2: everything?
1: Well, listen, this is very important. If you turn out the light and she don't fight,
2: that's all.
1: That's the end. It's too late then. She got you hooked.

Don't Let the Sun Catch You Crying, written by Joe Green, performed by the King of the Jukeboxes, Louis Jordan and his Timpani Five. Ray Charles would record that song in 1960, and Jerry and the Pacemakers would come out with a version of it in 64 with different lyrics. Louis' version rose to number 3 on the Race Record chart and was the flip side to Beware. Up next, another chart topper, but not just for Louis Jordan, but also for Ella Fitzgerald. In fact, Ella is featured first on the record label, as it should be. It was recorded on October 8, 1945, but not released until June of 46. It features the same musicians on the other Timpani Five records of this time, but add Harry Dial on maracas and Vic Lurie on claves. It was Louis Jordan's third number one of 1946, and it hit number one on July 20th, remaining there for 5 weeks. It crossed over to a whopping number 7 on the pop chart. Here's Ella Fitzgerald with Louis Jordan and his Timpani Five, and Stone Cold Dead in the Market. He had it coming. I'm Matt the Cat, and you're digging Louis Jordan this week on The Juke in the Back, the soul that came before rock and roll.

lick him with the pot and the frying pan. I lick him with the pot and the frying pan. I lick him with the pot and the frying pan. Then if I kill him,

Bing Crosby with Louis Jordan and Yip Yip De Hootie, My Baby Said Yes. Decca Records placing their two biggest stars together on one record. It just shows you how huge Louis Jordan was to have a duet with Bing Crosby. In some ways, it was a big thank you to Louis Jordan because Bing Crosby had had a huge hit with Jordan's Is You Is or Is You Ain't My Baby. Either way, that wasn't the biggest of hits. It only went to number 14 on the pop chart and didn't cross over at all to the rhythm and blues lists. Up next, one of the biggest hits of Louis Jordan's career and the biggest hit of 1946. It's Choo Choo Chaboogie. It was cut at that January 23rd, 1946 session in New York. Decca issued it in early August, and it rose to number one for a whopping 18 weeks, beginning on August 24th. That song was almost number one till the end of the year. What's equally amazing is that Louis Jordan displaced himself at number one on November 23rd, when Ain't That Just Like a Woman took the top spot. I mean, this guy was unstoppable in 46, and that's why I'm dedicating the entire show to that one year. So let's hear it now. The immortal Choo Choo Chaboogie, Louis Jordan and his Timpani Five, the king of the jukeboxes, this week on The Juke in the Back.

Now it's time for the Great 78, where we take a thick piece of shellac and harken back to a time when 78 RPM records were king. This week we're featuring Louis Jordan, and earlier in the program I played a duet between him and Ella Fitzgerald. Stone Cold Dead in the Market, he had it coming. Well, let's flip that number one single over, and we'll find Patootie Pie on the B-side. The flip also charted, hitting number three, and it's this week's Great 78. Here's Ella Fitzgerald with Louis Jordan and his Timpani Five and Patootie Pie.

Aw, ain't that just like a woman? Louis Jordan and the Timpani Five, and another chart topper. That was recorded in New York City on January 23rd, 1946, and released by Decca Records in October. It hit number one for 2 weeks on November 23rd, completing Louis Jordan's 35-week run at number one for the entire year of 1946. So literally, for three-fourths of the year, Louis Jordan held the top spot on the race record chart. And his string of number ones wouldn't stop at the end of 46. The first two number ones of 1947 were both by Louis Jordan. And then he would have two more later in the year. But we'll get to those on next week's program. And right before Ain't That Just Like a Woman, we heard that Chick's Too Young to Fry, which was the flip side of the chart topper, Choo Choo Choo Boogie. That Chick's Too Young to Fry went to number three. Well, cats and kittens, that wraps up part three of my multi-part special on Louis Jordan and his Timpani Five. This week, we covered 1946. Next week, we'll be hitting 47 and 48. Then I think we'll be wrapping it up the week after with 49 through 51 and beyond. I'm Matt the Cat, and I hope you've enjoyed this program. If so, take a moment and let me know. Drop me an email, mattthecat@mattthecat.com. Until next time, remember, soul, it's a feeling. You get that feeling each week by digging on your weekly source for 1940s and 50s rhythm and blues, The Juke in the Back. Let's close the show with a hard-to-find side that I know Mike Roseman would have. It's the flip side of Ain't That Just Like a Woman, and it's gonna close us down. Here's a tune where Louis Jordan actually croons a little more than normal. It's also got a great spoken word part in the middle. It's called If It's Love You Want, Baby, That's Me. And I will catch you on the flip side next week. Have a great week, everybody. Bye-bye.

getting sent from a truly righteous gent. If it's love you want, baby, that's me. Now I don't claim to be the kind you'd love on sight, yet it has been done, and who knows, you might. But I'm a past master on making love with a technique all my own. So if it's love you want, baby, come on, let's go home. When they wrote the dictionary and wanted to know about love, it was me that Mr. Webster and all them other fellas was thinking of. Cause I put the L in love and the X in ecstasy. So if it's love you want, baby, that's me. I've made love in San Francisco, sitting on the Golden Gate. And I'm known from coast to coast in all the 48 states. I've got all lovers confused, trying to learn the methods I use. So if it's love you want, baby, that's me. My father was a lover way before my time. But the method he used was that old outdated kind. The technique I used would run him right out of his mind. So if it's love you want, baby, that's me. So

Well, we've run out of whiskey, and the women have all gone home. Thanks for dropping by. Feel free to let Matt the Cat know if you dug the show. 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For more information, please visit jukeintheback.org. I'm Miss Rosie. See you next time on the Juke in the Back.

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0: Hi, I'm your co-host, Pat Mitchell-Worley.
1: And I'm Jared J.B. Boyd.
0: This week on Bill Street Caravan, we're celebrating Harold Bean, Bobby Manuel, and Charles Skip Pitts, the Stax Masters of Soul Guitar.
1: Grammy-nominated blues man Guy Davis will be with us to deliver an installment of the Blues Hall of Fame, an exploration of the lives of the pioneers and innovators enshrined in the Blues Hall of Fame, here in Memphis, Tennessee, brought to you by the Blues Foundation.
0: That's all coming up right now on Bill Street Caravan.
1: Hey, Pat.
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1: This week, we're showing love to a surprisingly unprecedented instrument in the Memphis soul story, the effervescent and exuberant sound of Stax guitars.
0: You got that right. But we aren't just pointing to any and all Stax guitars, as there be many to name. But we're flashing back to a 2019 evening of intimate tunes at the Stax Museum of American Soul Music that honored the work of three very special guitarists and their axes, which went on display in the museum.
1: If we were to dig way deep down in the bag of Memphis music history, many fantastic guitarists could be noted as masters of soul guitar. We, of course, would nod to the likes of Steve Cropper, Mabon Teeny Hodges, Michael Toles, and others.
0: With all those luminaries in mind, the event we're sharing with our listeners today focuses on three names the uninitiated may not know as well: Harold Bean, Bobby Manuel, and Charles Skip Pitts, each of whom contributed separate and significant efforts to Stax's later period. And for all of you Memphis music fans, when we talk about soul music, why do we say the guitar is, you know, unprecedented?
1: Well, you know, I might be a little biased, but when we talk about soul music in Memphis, we so often talk about the organs from Booker T. Jones and Reverend Charles Hodges, or maybe even the horns from the likes of, wink, wink, the Memphis Horns. And then when we speak of guitars, we often talk about the rock and the blues of the region. But guitarists also had a very significant role to making soul music in Memphis what it is across the globe today. And when we talk about these three storied careers, for Mr. Skip Pitts, Mr. Harold Bean, and Mr. Bobby Manuel, we're talking about three men who had very storied careers on the Stax label and in the years after its initial closing in 1975. It was Skip Pitts who unfortunately was honored in this evening posthumously during the gathering at Stax Museum. And in a similar vein, the performance lives on as an unforeseen farewell to Harold Bean, who passed away just a handful of months after completely wailing away on his guitar in front of the eager crowd that night.
0: Not only did he make the guitar sing while recreating the opening guitar solo to Isaac Hayes' Walk On By, emulating the spirit of his original 1969 take on the song to a T, the 73-year-old did so from a wheelchair, proving that nothing can hold a true soul man back.
1: You know, Pat, I'll never forget being in the house for that one. I actually still get chills just thinking about the circumstance. It doesn't feel real that I even got a chance to witness it.
0: And it's amazing that it's sat in our archives as long as it has. So there's no time like the present to go ahead and share the magical moment with the world.
1: An understated note of the evening was the camaraderie between Bean and Manuel, along with other former Stax Records staffers and affiliates who came to show their appreciation for the both of them. While the two guitarists weren't noted to have crossed paths on song, considering the numerous projects flowing through the Stax family at the time, you could easily notice the respect and admiration shared between them.
0: You know, I'm going to add here that I ran into Bobby Manuel. I had lunch with him a few weeks after this event, and he was still on cloud nine. He was still so excited to be a part of it. And originally, he said he wasn't going to be there. He wasn't going to be there long for the event. We had to escort him out. You know, he was there when the doors closed. He was very excited. So this evening meant something to everyone who was there. You could see it, you could feel it, and hopefully you will be able to hear it.
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0: Up next, Grammy-nominated bluesman Guy Davis takes us through the life histories of the pioneers and innovators enshrined in the Blues Hall of Fame. This segment is brought to you by the Blues Foundation and is also available as a standalone podcast through iTunes.
2: The Chevrolet pulled to the curb and stopped. It was a two-door 54, black, white rag, and white wall tires. It looked as long as a city block with sharp fins on the back. Grimes jumped out of his bedroom window at the sight of the Chevy and ran for it. The passenger door opened. Everybody was jammed in there. Mickey, Frog, Tally, and Floyd in back. Big Ella up front. The bass fiddle practically pushed the back seat into the trunk and rested on the dash between Big Ella and the driver. At the wheel was Rufus Thomas. "Welcome to the Bearcats," Rufus announced. He threw the Chevy into gear and swerved into the street. Grimes had to squeeze beside Big Ella in the front seat. "We got a young buck," she told the others. "Y'all speak correctly." From the back seat, Mickey said, "His lean so clean, you could stir cabbage with it."

0: Rufus drove from North Memphis down to Orange Mound. He pulled the big Chevy into the dirt lot behind the brown Derby. The Bearcats unloaded and lugged their gear through the unlit yard, spotlighted in the high beams of other cars pulling in. They heard the meh from out of the darkness, and by the flickering light of the parking lot, they saw goats sprinkled all over the yard. Inside, guys rolled dice out of a leather horn straight onto the floor, but there was no time to get caught up in a game. Rufus set everyone up and took a moment with each instrument to show the musicians how to play his songs. "Keep yourself in B-flat," Rufus yelled, fingering the keys on Floyd's saxophone and moving on. He picked up the drumsticks and flourished a beat for Grimes. "What do you play, Rufus?" the drummer asked. "I can't play dead on any of them. Just give me a shuffle," Rufus said. That ended the rehearsal. The Bearcats shuffled into the first number. Big Ella took the mic. "Rufus is a makeup artist," Big Ella said, half to the crowd, half to the band. "He'll stand here and make up songs all night."
1: "Tell me, honey, you made me feel so mean, made me moan and groan."
0: Big Ella told the audience, "Police arrested me for conjuring hoodoo." Rufus asked, "Yeah, what was the charge?" She said, $500. As the band shuffled, a lady in a sleek black dress caught every eye in the joint as she performed the newest dance. She rocked her hips all the way down to the floor. Rufus followed everyone's eyes and channeled their thoughts. They didn't want her to stop. He owed them everything he could do to help. He sang. After the show, everyone packed back into Rufus's car, fitting in the seats around the bass fiddle. "Gotta go to work," Rufus said. "It's 5 o'clock in the morning, and my shift at the textile mill starts at 6. Grimes asked, "Rufus, why you do all this, man?" Rufus said, "'Cause every time I think I got my ends to meet, somebody come up and move the ends." "It's gonna be the death of you," Big Ella told him. "I'm gonna survive," Rufus said. "And I'm going to do something recognizable so when I pass off this land of the living, I will be remembered." And after struggling to remain awake for 57 and a half cents an hour, Rufus headed toward his next job, hosting the Sepia Swing Club on radio station WDIA. For Rufus, WDIA made strange connections. The station broke barriers in the outside world. Every DJ was black. Every show aimed for a black audience. But the owners were all white, and the DJs weren't allowed behind the glass between the studio and the engineer. The contradiction came to a head, so to speak. The place had only one bathroom. Rufus opened the door and stared into it. Looked pretty much the same as the one in his house. He looked around. Nobody. He thought, "I am part of this institution, and I'm not gonna go outside anymore." He walked in and slammed the door. And when he stepped back out, Rufus was standing face to face with a guy who was either IRS or FBI. Horn-rimmed glasses, skinny black tie, starched white shirt. "I'm Jim Stewart," the man said. "We listen to you all the time down at the studio." Picking up his chin off the floor, Rufus calmly asked, "What studio would that be?" "Satellite Records," Jim said. "Brand new. Fact, I brought you this." He handed Rufus a record and his business card. "Maybe you could give it a spin?" Rufus had the record on the air before Mr. G-Man got back in the car. Rufus watched Stewart flip on the radio. Stewart looked back towards Rufus, nodded his head one time, and smiled.
2: "I'm just a fool in love with you. You said you love me.
0: From DIA, it was time to stop home for a quick bite, then take the Bearcats back out into the night. Though Rufus barely had time to think, much less go to the bathroom, a song had been bubbling in his mind. He thought about bantering with Big Ella on the stage like an old married couple. They always came together at the end, kissed and made up. In his living room, Rufus grabbed a cardboard sign that advertised his show at the Brown Derby. He turned it over and jotted down some verses out of his mind. It was a totally different twist on a duet, unlike anything else on the radio, fast-paced and driving, not sing-songy syrup. Rufus had just a few minutes before he needed to leave again for the next shift. He raced around the house and grabbed up his tape recorder. With no Big Ella around, he needed someone to fill in the female lead and called for his teenage daughter. Rufus put the tape recorder on top of the TV set. He and his daughter Carla stood in the living room in front of the TV, belting out the song like they were on stage. Rufus scattered out the instrumental breaks and soft-shoed in his sock feet while Carla sang. It was a 10-minute masterpiece, and he knew just who to show it to. He grabbed the tape and the business card and hit the door. The next afternoon, Jim Stewart called him at WDIA, and in no time, Rufus parked his 54 at the curb outside the Satellite Records studio. It was really an old movie theater. He walked in and looked up at the high curving ceiling and down across the hard floor that slanted to where the screen used to be. The Bearcats were already there waiting. To their surprise, Rufus walked in with a new female vocalist, his 17-year-old daughter. Grimes smiled at Carla. "Are you Big Ella?" he asked. "Big Ella can tear a house apart," Rufus said, "but she don't come across on record." Rufus led the recording session like he directed his gigs. Rufus hummed the melody, clapped the time, and the musicians played it back for him until they got it right. One thing didn't translate from the Bearcats' live act, though. The shuffle. Grimes spoke up. "I heard this New Orleans beat they called the heebie-jeebie," he demonstrated, "like that song, Ooh Poop I Do." "I love it," Rufus shouted. After two takes, Jim Stewart stepped out, holding out a record for Rufus. "Maybe you can give it a spin," Jim smiled. Rufus kicked off the next sepia swing hour in grand ceremony. "I've been telling you about the big record Carla and I recorded, and we do think it's big. Here it is. 'Cause I love you."

A struggling little music company had its first big hit. It would soon change its name from Satellite to Stax Records. And Rufus Thomas soon worked his last shift at the textile mill.

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1: 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We're back, and for those of you just tuning in, we're revisiting a performance called The Masters of Soul Guitar at the Stax Museum of American Soul Music.
0: The event, which featured playing by contemporary Memphis guitarist Joe Restivo, honored Skip Pitts, Harold Bean, and Bobby Manuel.
1: Pitts, who worked closely with Isaac Hayes, was honored posthumously. Both were in attendance to play a bit.
0: While Bean left his tenure as a part of the Stax family to go on to success with Parliament Funkadelic, Bobby Manuel's musical fortunes largely kept him close to home as a studio journeyman.
1: Yeah, you know, as a guitarist, he would notably replace Steve Cropper in a revamped version of the MGs, one that released an album without the leadership or direction of Booker T. Jones.
0: Without his guitar, he's been responsible for numerous production, engineering, and songwriting offerings well up until today.
1: It's funny, I find records he produced on all the time. I handed him a stack of disco singles he had a hand in once, and he had to write those titles down. He faintly remembered them.
0: That's what happens when you're prolific.
1: You got that right. A man of many contributions. Let's get back to the celebration.
0: Here's more from Stax Masters of Soul Guitar on Bill Street Caravan.

0: I'm going to start with a very simple question for both of y'all, and I'll start with you, Bobby. How did you get into playing guitar?
1: I wanted girlfriends. Well, I was a hyper kid, and my mother thought the only way to stop all that stuff was to either take me off sugar or put me in dancing school. So that's where I ended up. And from there, you know, rhythm started developing. I got to listening to music and stuff. And my mother had, we had a flower shop on Lamar Avenue, 2510. It was a unique neighborhood. Right next door to me lived a rockabilly singer by the name of Warren Smith. And he had a song called Rock and Roll Ruby. We used to go and listen after school, you know, walk home, listen to his thing. Loved it. In the back of our property was another neighborhood, Orange Mound. And Willie Mitchell's mother lived on Hamilton Avenue. So my best friends became his nephews, man. And that's where I first heard the blues. And that's kind of what did it for me, set my heart. Hearing that, and also I think it's 1957, I heard Ray Charles, What I Say, and after that, man, it was over. It was over. So, you know, during high school, you know, started playing all that. Started playing nightclubs. I was 14 years old, playing at the gambling joints in Tipton County. I had a whistle. It was so bad, it'd kill people in there. They made me blow the whistle for the fights. Yeah. Yeah, it was horrible. It was horrible. But anyway, it's a great experience. And then I ended up at the Club Paradise, which was a premier club during that time. Yeah. People know about that. But all the top R&B artists came there and played. I was in the house band. We were on the radio on Saturday nights, and believe me, that was big time. The bass player in that band was Alan Jones, and he was the auditions manager here at Stax. And he liked what I... Yeah, man. Some kind of bass player. So Alan... you know, kept talking about Stax and took me over here and listened to some things at night and hearing the different things they were working on. And eventually an opening came when they needed a second engineer. So I thought, well, the only way I'm going to get in over there, because Cropper was here. I mean, you're not going to walk in and say, Steve, it's my time. It wasn't going to happen. So I was hauling amplifiers for Steve, you know. But I knew someday, you know, I'd be able to get in there and play some things and write, and to get this story a little shorter here. You know, Betty Crutcher approached me about writing songs, and at that time I was engineering, like I said, learning how to engineer. And I liked it, it was fun. But boy, music wasn't really the thing, she realized that. She would come get me and she would tell the head engineer, Ronnie Capone, he's writing with me today, you're gonna have to do something else. And we go write those songs, man. And to this day, I thank her so much. I have a catalog, Stax catalog, because of her. She drugged me out of there and all that. But so I kept engineering and started producing with Duck Dunn of the MGs. And we got a couple acts, started getting some things going down to Muscle Shoals, cutting with some of those guys, cutting here. And things started changing. Steve decided to kind of go on his own. And lo and behold, Al Jackson and Duck asked me to be an MG, and that was, what can I tell you, man? Yeah, that's how I got there.
0: Well, Harold, why don't you tell us about how you got started playing guitar, because you really learned from somebody else who's really critically important to the Memphis music, Memphis guitar scene.
2: Yeah, I was raised over in South Memphis in Ellison Heights, went to Hamilton High School. Yes, sir. And I just happened to live around the corner from one of the world's greatest guitar players, Larry Lee.
3: Yeah, man.
2: He was about to go off to school to Nashville, Tennessee, to Tennessee State, and he showed me one bar chord. And I was so proud of that, I couldn't wait till Larry came home for spring break so I could show him Larry. And the reason he showed me that, because I could play Jerry Butler's Your Precious Love. But anyway, he met Jimi Hendrix while he was in Nashville, and they formed the Imperials Band. Of course, I joined the, boy, we had a little local group called the Spades. Bill Cunningham, Butch Merriweather, Charles Ingram, some of you know some of them. And we had a little group around town that sung at talent shows and all. And we came over to Stax. And I ended up working for Miss Axton in the, record shop selling 45s. And we wanted to audition for Jim. And he said, well, I like the group. He said, but we don't need the guitar player. We got Steve Cropper. We said, Okay, if you don't want all of us, you don't want any of us. So we was just cocky. Later on to find out, I played on one of the biggest album stacks ever had, in Hot Butter Soul.
4: Yeah.
2: This shows you how fate works. But anyway, I came over to Stax, and the first session I think I did was Rufus Thomas. Push and Pull, Breakdown, Funky Chicken, all the dance songs. I think I made a boo-boo, all of them. And gradually ended up in the Stax family as a recording musician. Later on, I recorded for William Bell, Eddie Floyd, and a group of us got together over at National Studio with John Fry, Marvell Thomas, Michael Toles was playing guitar, Sidney Kirk was playing keyboards, Willie Hall was playing drums, James Alexander played bass, and the great Isaac Hayes sang. And I played the lead guitar on Walk On By.
0: So you both have sort of touched on Isaac, so that was like the fourth question on my list, but since we're already here, let's talk a little bit about Isaac, because both of you played with him right when he was starting to break out as a solo artist.
2: Let me say this. Bob, I got to call your ass out.
4: Here it comes.
2: 25 years later, well, to remind you guys that Walk On By was cut in August 50 years ago.
4: Yeah.
2: And about 25 years after that, I ran into Bobby Manuel. I guess his conscience must have been bothering him. He said, man, he said, I got to tell you, since the name wasn't on the album, I told everybody I played.
4: God!
2: I said, oh, you did? Did you get any damn money?
4: You're wrong for that, you know.
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2: 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I'm Chris Heim.

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New music from Somalia's Dordu Band, a new compilation of some of their classic work. Also some new mambo from Orchestra Mambo International. Vietnam's Saigon Soul Revival has a new release out. So too does the Austin-based cumbia group, the Animeros. And we'll kick off our October Afrobeat feature with music from the Jaribu Afrobeat Orchestra. And we'll kick off this show with some new Marley music, the first release in over a decade from Kimani Marley, as we begin this visit to the Global Village.

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Starting things off with some reggae music and some classic stuff there from Bob Marley and the Wailers. That's actually a new set that's come out called Roots Rock Reggae Life at the Hammersmith Odeon in London in 1976, and previously unreleased concert performance and lots of the classic stuff that Marley and the Wailers, and this sounds like they're the I3s as well, that they performed. Roots Rock Reggae, the title track of that new release from Bob Marley and the Wailers, and Kimani Marley, one of Bob Marley's sons, with his first new album in over a decade, the new one called Love and Energy, and A New Creature was the tune that we heard. As we've got a bunch of new creatures that we are sharing this time here in the Global Village, our new month, new music show. And as we mentioned at the top, throughout this month, we're also going to be highlighting Afrobeat for Fela's birthday this month, and also this year marking the 50th anniversary of the release of Fela's classic Zombie album. So we'll be getting to lots of Fela, but also getting to Afrobeat from many different bands and also many different corners of the world. As an example, a new release that has come out from the Japanese group, the Jarabu Afrobeat Orchestra, hear from their new one called MTT, or Money Talk Talk, or Mad Tyrant T. This is Army of Sorrow, Jarabu Afrobeat Orchestra, here in the Global Village.

music from Somalia's Door Door Band, a group that was quite popular in the 80s at a time when there was actually quite a lively music scene in Somalia. That was then. Some of this music getting reissued, and now there's a new volume 3 and 4 that have come out together. And we heard from that song called Soulful Love, music from the Door Door Band from Somalia. And from Japan, the Jarabu Afrobeat Orchestra, a new release from them called MTT. And we heard Army of Sorrow from that. And as we mentioned, lots of Afrobeat in store this month here in the Global Village, marking Fela's birthday, the 50th anniversary of the release of his classic Zombie album, and an opportunity also to explore some of the many bands that have taken up that Afrobeat sound over the years as well. So, helping to kick off our feature, the Jarabu Afrobeat Orchestra, here in the Global Village, where it's new month, new music time this time. And after a short break, we head to Austin, Texas, for a fun cumbia rock group called the Anameros. We'll hear some music from their new album, K Babaro. That's coming up next here in the Global Village.

¡Falla! Las estrellas de España. On the piano, Larry Hollow. On the cuatro, Yomo Toro. And on the trumpet, Perico Ortiz.

New Month, New Music Time here in the Global Village, and there's some new music from Paris-based Senegalese bassist Alune Wade. Family Affair, the name of the new one, and Creole Moissa is what we heard from that. We also heard the Fania All-Stars from the Live in Japan album. This is a reissue marking the 50th anniversary of that performance that took place at Budokan Hall in Tokyo in 1976. And the Fania All-Stars revisiting a lot of old favorites in that performance, things that actually had been recorded on other live sets. But this was one of the songs that they hadn't recorded before, Picadillo. Larry Harlow, Yomo Toro, Luis Ortiz, the featured soloist on that version of Picadillo from the Fania All-Stars. We also heard Orchestra Mambo International, a UK-based mambo band. They throw in a little salsa and a few other Latin flavors in their new album called Apuntalo. And we heard Rumba Ron y Rico Son from them. And Gozalo from the Anameros, a band out of Austin, Texas, inspired a little bit by that psychedelic cumbia sound, and some fun stuff from them on their new release, K Barbaro. Here in the Global Village, we're again a short break, and then when we return, we'll find ourselves in Taiwan and an interesting meeting of Taiwanese music and West African drumming from the group Sabanji. That's coming up in just a minute when we're back here in the Global Village.

some new sounds from Asia there. The Saigon Soul Revival, drawing on the music that actually kind of got inspired by American rock, but with Vietnamese influences going back as far as the 60s and 70s, and reviving some of that, but adding their own contemporary approach to it. And this, their latest album, Chon Ta Ve, and we heard Tin Den from that. And out of Taiwan, the group Sibonji with their album Sang Sang Sang, and from that we heard a tune called Time. And with that, out of time for this visit here to the Global Village. If you want the list of all of the new releases that we played this time here in the Global Village, that is posted on our Facebook page. We also post information about upcoming shows, world music news, videos, links to related information with the various specials and things that we do. And that, again, all on our Facebook page at facebook.com/globalvillageradio. 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Global Village, a production of KMUW, Wichita Public Radio. I'm Chris Heim. Thanks for being with us here in the Global Village. Come back, because throughout October, we'll be highlighting Afrobeat from Fela and others. And we'll wrap up this time with a fascinating release that has come out from jazz saxophonist J.D. Allen, who spent a lot of time in Morocco and especially with Gnawa musicians, and that has inspired a new release called Salt. And hear from that Musaye, J.D. Allen, to wrap up this new month, new music show here in the Global Village.

0: Cape Cod Theatre Company, Harwich Junior Theatre presents The Baker Street Irregulars, A Scandal in Bohemia. The Baker Street Irregulars are the invisible eyes and ears on the street for Sherlock Holmes. They may only be children, but they know the art of deduction as well as any great detective. For them, the game is always afoot. When the mysterious Irene Adler shows up at their door looking for help, the stakes couldn't be higher, and they must decide, is it the right answer or the right thing to do that drives them? Part of CCTC HJT's Page to Stage series, Brian Lore Evans writes and directs this adaptation of Sir Arthur Conan Doyle's quintessential Sherlock Holmes adventure. The show runs October 16th through November 8th, Fridays and Saturdays at 7 p.m. and Sundays at 2 p.m., with open captioning every Sunday matinee. 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The main stage is located at 105 Division Street in West Harwich. 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
3: Tony Award-nominated actress, singer, writer Melissa Errico is loaded with energy, ideas, and inspiration. When I asked her to be on Jazz Inspired and to send me a list of some of her jazz influences, she responded with a bullet point outline of just that, along with how she'd encountered those influences, how they had led to specific projects she's done, and how it all contributed to her musical evolution, essentially producing the show for me. That said, the minute we started talking, that all went out the window as we headed in multiple other directions all at once. Melissa started singing at 11, and with her pianist father, trumpet-playing brother, and Melissa on vocals, they would, in her words, make guerrilla assaults on her neighbor's pianos, going from door to door as a kind of Italian partridge family, inviting themselves in to entertain anyone who'd have them. These adventures and others made clear where Melissa's life was headed. Thanks to her father, Melissa was encouraged to embrace classical music, show tunes, jazz, and pop with equal enthusiasm. And now she draws on it all as she charges through life in one of the most varied and interesting careers in show business. I'm Judy Carmichael, and this is Jazz Inspired. Here's Melissa Errico from her CD, Sondheim in the City.
4: Who wants to live in New York? Who wants the worry, the noise, the dirt, the heat? 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Suddenly I do. They're always popping their cork.

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Now my favorite color is gray. A wall of rain as it turns to sleet. The lack of sun on a one-way street.

0: Someone's shouting for quiet. Someone's.
1: Besides just that you're a wonderful writer and a great singer and all the things that you do, you are very close to my heart because of your attraction to so many types of music and how they go together, that it's a stream. And something that I read that you'd written, I appreciated that because everybody wants to box these off rather than have them combine, and that it's all part of one flowing part of the music. I want you to speak to that, and you really brought it home with your new CD and celebrating that very thought.
2: For me, I always appreciated the idea that beautiful and unusual chord progressions and chord relations could be put on theater music and still tell the story. I guess I wasn't as purist as of a Broadway actress as some. It might also be all to blame for that wonderful Rodgers and Hart musical that I saw on my birthday as a 12-year-old girl. It was a jazz musical. George Abbott was the director, and it was called On Your Toes. And it was a musical with a strong jazz inflection. I saw it. It was my first real encounter. It was before I saw Chorus Line. It's my first real encounter with inspiration. I wanted to do it for the rest of my life. I saw that show, and I said to my mother, "Who are those people? How did they get up there?" I was crying. "Who are those people?" That was my dramatic line. And my mother said I was sobbing, and I wasn't looking at the stage. But you see, the show was swinging. I love swing. And it was like, it was swinging, but then there was Christine Andreas with that kind of beautiful, smoky soprano, and Laura Teeter with those crazy legs, and then Natalia Makarova, the great ballerina, doing this totally sexual dance called Slaughter on 10th Avenue, which is a jazz orchestral piece for dancers, and she was laying back, and Laura Teeter is holding her lower back, and she's dragging her fingernails along the floor, flipped over with her legs kicking, and it's the sexiest thing I ever saw.

0: Slaughter on 10th Avenue from the musical On Your Toes, an early inspiration for my guest, vocalist, actress, writer, Melissa Errico. I'm Judy Carmichael, and this is Jazz Inspired.
1: But then I'd go home and listen to, you know, Killing Me Softly. And I thought, what? So that's just me. And then my brother's upstairs playing the guitar with this big picture of Jimi Hendrix on his wall. And my brother's a guitar player. And so I loved acoustic string instruments. My dad's a piano player, but his background is Ravel and Chopin. So, which is Sondheim's wheelhouse and Michel Legrand. Both of those composers are my North Stars in my life. They loved Ravel, both in different ways have credited him with their being their core inspiration. Obviously, Michel, it moves into like Poulenc, the world of that, and Sondheim, Leonard Bernstein, and other influences, the Richard Rodgers, etc. But they both meet on Ravel. They both hate each other, by the way, did not like each other. Which is interesting.
2: Hate each other but meet
1: they
2: on Ravel.
1: They hate each other but meet on Ravel. And they meet in me. But Legrand is so sexy and swirling and affirmative and just forward, just like forward in life and positive cinematic and maybe not that logical as well, because I've done a musical with him and really didn't have much logic. Sondheim is all about logic, structure, detail, and he didn't like Legrand. I think Legrand never really put Sondheim down to me, but just sort of subtly implied that you can't hum a Sondheim song, whereas Sondheim openly didn't like Legrand. And when I wrote Legrand's obituary in the New York Times, Mr. Sondheim took me to task for a few of my comments.
0: Oh,
1: which was ungenerous, but
0: well, it feels like I was just thinking. It sounds like a tune title. You can't hum Sondheim or something.
1: Yes, well, that's one of his big things. You know, I just did my so of all my many influences. You know, they it's interesting. The composers that we've fallen, this conversation's already fallen into. Those composers themselves are a combination of influence. Themselves. Michel Legrand considers himself he is classically trained by Nadia Boulanger in Paris, where Stravinsky studied. But then he also is best friends with Miles Davis. He worked a lot with Sarah Vaughan. He was freely working in all genres. And he always told me there is no genre.
0: That's interesting. And he's one of us.
1: He's a complete radical, yeah. He just does whatever he wants. He would actually be annoyed if somebody's saying, "Oh, Michel, so tell us about your jazz songs." You know, he would just say to shush. He was very quickly intolerant of people. In fact, he is a very funny, erratic person. I remember very, very long time ago, Google, I think, was just starting, and he was in my apartment, and I Googled Michel Legrand, and I said, "Look how many websites are dedicated to you." He goes, "Who is this? What are these people? F*** you. This is terrible. Who is this?" Like, he was so offended by the internet. You know, he just thought, like, who are all these people who have all this information on me? You know, he gets so crazy. He doesn't like to be locked in. He doesn't want to have a website. He just wants to be free. The only time Michel Legrand ever let the lyric lead the melody was when Marilyn said, "We need a song for a film, and that the song has to serve the beginning of a marriage and be played at the beginning of a movie, and then it has to serve the end of the marriage and be repeated, and the same song has to be the beginning of a marriage and the end of a marriage. So we want it to be called 'What Are You Doing the Rest of Your Life?'" So Michelle says, "You mean like this?" And he puts his finger down. "What are you doing the rest of your life?" All flowed right out of his fingers, just as he was chatting with Marilyn. So he
0: could hear the intervals immediately.
1: Yeah, he heard the sentence. He went, "What?"
0: Yeah.
1: He just followed his fingers, and she said it was magic, and they had to record it.

south and east and west of your life. I have only one request of your life.

0: fair and it's carnival or carousel or in whatever it is, and you know, you have so much you have to lock into as a musical theater actress. Of course, then you free yourself once you have that, but there's so many rules in musical theater. You have to stand exactly where you're told because the light is there, because the person is depending on the door to slam right there, or put the glass down now. Put the glass down. Don't put the glass down whenever you want to. Put it down there. And don't move when the other person is speaking. And you know, it's an incredible puzzle of collaboration. Then you find freedom. I'm not saying that musical theater people are robots, but there's so much structure. So I led my early jazz rehearsals with people like Alan Pasqua and other people like that, Shelley Berg, and all the great people I worked with, John Otto, one of my first musical directors. I led all the rehearsals with total obedience, singing the song really square, and having Michelle and other people early in my career saying, no, Melissa, stop it. Be more free, more free. Always saying more free. I have a record out with Michelle where a second album where I released the demos of him teaching me, and you can hear him saying, no, no, no, more free, more free. Like he just wanted you to put your stamp on things. That took me I'm not even going to say it took me a long time. I'm in that process.
1: I find that fascinating that you talk about the structure of Broadway. It makes sense. I haven't given it a lot of thought and how it all has to be like that. But that would be unnatural then to want to come away from that at different times, which you have, because you have so many different kinds of projects. It must just be, talk about freeing, to do it something that's more focused on jazz or with a jazz influence and that, and being with those jazz people who are very much like that. They're all going to say, oh no, let's take advantage of that. No, let's go off in that direction.
0: I was a little thrown by Randy Waldman, who's Barbara Streisand's pianist, and I'm working with him.
1: I know
0: right
1: Randy.
0: Now. Oh, you
1: oh,
0: know
1: you
0: Randy.
1: Are.
0: So I spoke to him today, and he said, I said, I guess for our show, because we're doing a tribute to Barbara at the Carpenter Center and in New York City, November 12 and 13 in California, and then November 19th for the whole week in New York City at 54
1: Below. Oh, fantastic.
0: Below.
1: I have to come.
0: Oh, please do. So all her musicians are coming together on either coast, and he's bringing all this together. And I said, I guess we should sing People. And he goes, oh yeah, we could do it the way she did it with Stevie Wonder. It was a bossa nova. And like, part of me was like, maybe we shouldn't do that, because it's but I guess she did it as a bossa nova. I have to study it, but it's funny because these jazz
1: never heard
0: guys
1: that. Yeah,
0: you have to control them because they get excited by tempo. They get excited by feel, tempo, and whatever sort of sensual offering that then invites. But people who need people, you know, are the luckiest people in the world. You know, we're children needing other children. It's such a beautiful sentiment, and that we need each other. And I'm not sure if a bossa nova like will lay that in.
1: And Randy is such, even you saying Randy, I think he's been with Barbara 35 years or some
0: 40,
1: ridiculous
0: 40 plus
1: 40 years. Okay. Yeah. Well, when I talked to him, it was probably 35. So I interviewed him. This is we're going off, but I knew this would happen with you and me.
0: He's a great jazz pianist. But you jazz is your bag, right? You like jazz. So
1: we did it in Santa Monica in Rustic Canyon. So he came over to see me there, place that I always stay out there, and he got lost, and so it was late. I mean, you talk about sort of a jazz brain.
0: Well, he won't
1: and
0: get so lost anymore because he uses Tesla thing that's like an iPhone that you drive,
1: but he also flies a helicopter. I mean, he's just a fascinating guy.
0: Yes,
1: but
0: he
1: I had to go out
0: me.
1: And
0: I'm up in the air, like I can't talk right now, like that was yesterday. I was like, Randy, blah blah blah, can I have the chart to people? And he says, like, I'm in a helicopter.
1: Yeah, no. Like I had to go out in the street and wander around looking for him because I don't know, he didn't have his cell phone with him.
0: Quirky.
1: And so I just saw this guy and I thought, that looks like a jazz musician. I said, Randy, are you Randy? And he goes, are you Judy? I mean, yeah, that's right. How we did with that.
0: Oh, that's but anyway, funny. They're also quirky, you know. Yeah.
1: They're quirky, but I love you saying you have to

0: control those jazz guys,
1: because well, I always do, say, because they want to do a samba or a whatever, a bossa nova to people. And
0: well,
1: like,
0: I travel with these people. I try to explain that to people, you know, herding cats and getting everybody together. But back to you, my dear, and your Sondheim CD. I want to play a couple more things from that. And you had Can That Boy Foxtrot. That was one of my favorites. I thought that was fun. Talk about this track.
1: Well, here's the thing. It was cut from the show. I love digging a little bit in the sand for the next amazing treasure. And Can That Boy Foxtrot is such a good song. And one of the attractions I have to it in that project, the Sondheim in the City, is I was inspired to look at his city scores. Anything set in New York City, anything that illuminated what a Manhattan character is to Sondheim, both Merrily We Roll Along, Anyone Can Whistle, and all, of course, the aging showgirls of Follies. I grew up in a house with two showgirls, my grandmother and her sister, both beautiful, and her sister Rose was discovered by Ziegfeld in the early 20s and went on to have a great career, one of the best careers as a Follies girl, went well into the 30s. So I not only give you the feeling in my show of the Folly songs, some cut songs, some like Uptown Downtown, and we have some fun. I put a feather boa on or a fur or black gloves or something, but also you get the feeling that this is Melissa's New York. I am to the core a New Yorker, but I'm also an aspiring showgirl. My Italian relatives came here. They were gorgeous, they were poor, and they got discovered in the subway station. They were literally, I'm just a Broadway baby. They were the same girl walking off my tired feet, pounding 42nd Street to be in a show. They did just that. So for me, Foxtrot's a really good time, and it's also kind of who I am.

that sometimes in a clerk you find a Hercules. He hasn't much, that's plus.

0: 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My guest is Melissa Errico, who comes from what she calls a long line of showgirls and created the story of Rose to celebrate one of those famous showgirls.
1: In doing all these Sondheim concerts where I mention the Follies and I mention my family history as destined, you know, to be a showgirl that I felt I was as a young girl with these Follies girls in the house, with a grandmother who sang, my father's a pianist, my mother is quite glamorous. And I always mention Aunt Rose because we look alike, and I mention her in my concerts. So, and somebody, the president of the Doughboy Foundation, his name is Dan Dayton, he came and saw me in a Sondheim concert where I mentioned my family that had come over from Italy during the First World War. The beautiful girls were told to get out and make a living. They were 12 and 13 years old. My grandfather, great-grandfather, who was a ne'er-do-well, he played the mandolin and he made top hats for a living. He had bankrupt them already. They arrived poor and he dropped dead in the customs shed. He had a heart attack. So the children, nobody spoke English. So they were told to get jobs. So they got involved with the First World War. They went down to the Brooklyn Navy Yard and they were seamstresses making uniforms for World War I. This story has gotten around. Sondheim knew it, thought it was interesting and weirdly aligned with his musical. But this other person is in the audience thinking that's aligned with what I am interested in. The president of the Doughboy Foundation, his interest is to find avenues to teach the First World War, to give people a sense of that moment in American history, the immigration, the struggle to support the war effort, the propaganda, the music, whatever. He approached me and he said, could you adapt your family history into something larger that is in effect a memorial to the First World War, not just a personal story? I first said no, because it just seemed like a history project and it sounded like a nightmare. And I don't know a lot about the First World War. So I said no. And then he wrote me a letter that in the current political environment in which we live, he said that I should do it for my country. So he appealed to this sense that maybe in the First World War and in Aunt Rose's beauty, optimism, willingness to become American, Ziegfeld being a Jewish guy who took these women and had George Gershwin as the rehearsal pianist, Irving Berlin creating the American sound, Irving Berlin, who had just had his own name changed from Isadora Balin, you know, at down in Ellis Island, and all the great Jewish writers like Jerome Kern creating what became known as the American Songbook, none of whom were American per se. I don't know, whatever that means, right? So it's a prismatic way to look at what we are as a country: immigrants, supporters of the democratic ideal, right? We all went to this war because we thought, well, this isn't, whatever's going on over there is not good. Like, you can't do that. It's France, it's England, it's their land. You can't do it, you know. Germany's gotta cool it, you know. So so we joined this war. So anyway, the more I looked at it, and I got this crazy letter, it's beautiful, poetic, desperate letter, you know, I said, okay, let me think about it. And I I came up with a show. It's called The Story of a Rose, a musical memoir of the Great War. And what it does is I use the Follies, which is where Foxtrot, what Foxtrot is pastiche of, you know, the early Follies sound. It's jazz. I use the world of the Follies, an antique microphone and a gorgeous dress, cute little hairdo. And I use that music like a cabaret is using the Weimar cabaret, Candor and Ebb sort of a cabaret room that tells you a lot about the Second World War by you living in that space. With a slightly more one-woman show quality, I use the Follies music to teach the war. We talk about, you know, I sing, I talk about immigration, I sing some Italian stuff, I have the girls get the jobs as seamstresses. There's a really fun song from the First World War called Sister Susie's Sewing Shirts for Soldiers. And it's a tongue twister, and it's from the time, but it's from the time. So we adapted that. I had Adam Gopnik from the New Yorker magazine just create a few original lines that would just tie it to Aunt Rose. So we have that. And then there's the, she gets discovered by Ziegfeld. You have all the music of the time that's propaganda and that makes people excited to go to the war from over there. And, Alexander takes his ragtime band to France, things like that. So then we have the soldier's experience. Irving Berlin was a soldier. He wrote Yip Yip Yap Hank and lots of early songs. Everybody would know, oh, how I hate to get up in the morning. Oh, how I hate to get up in the morning. That's the top of our second act. I'm in a soldier outfit and I had a young man play a soldier. So I had a partner, this wonderful Lebanese actor named George Aboud, who's such a talent. He's like Mandy Patinkin. He's just
2: a brilliant
1: musical actor who can do everything. So he played my great grandfather, the top hat maker. He came through like Charlie Chaplin, and he played Eddie Cantor, who's the famous MC of the Follies. So every time I would do something sexy or a Follies number, he'd introduce me with a joke or here she is, you know, this kind of thing. So this young actor played all these parts. And so when we were soldiers, we did Irving Berlin's early music. And we also did James Reese Europe's music, an African-American man who essentially brought jazz to Europe.
3: What's the time? Nine, all in line. All right, boys, now take it slow. Are you ready? Eddie, a very good Eddie. Over the top, let's go. Quiet, quiet, else it's caught a riot. Keep your proper distance, follow along. Hover, mother, and when you see me hover, obey my orders and you won't go wrong. There's a minute buffer coming, look out, hear that roar.
0: On Patrol in No Man's Land, recorded in 1919, Noble Sissel is singing with James Reese Europe's 369th Infantry Hellfighters Band. I'm Judy Carmichael, and this is Jazz Inspired. I'm talking with actress vocalist Melissa Errico about her show honoring those who fought in World War I.
1: James Reese Europe made a jazz song about it called On Patrol in No Man's Land, and all the guns going off and all the bombs and the gas masks, all of it was set to jazz. It was like a nervous jazz song. So it's real music from 1917. And we learned it and we sang it and we gave it fresh orchestration. So you hear the original music of war. The third act of the show, I drop the costume, I drop the that music, and I sing Irish ballads, memorial ballads, and we kind of modernize the music at that point. So it's more like me, a mother of teenagers as I am. It's a person reflecting on the First World War. So the music can get more Laura Nero-esque, maybe a little bit more political, just in terms of, gosh, why the heck? Why are we doing this?
2: Yeah.

0: My guest, Melissa Errico, from her show, The Story of Rose, with her music director and pianist, Ted Firth. I'm Judy Carmichael, and this is Jazz Inspired.
1: It's a beautiful piece of music theater, and it's all full of jazz. It's all early American jazz. And it's my usual band. It's my usual everybody. I just said to them, "All right, guess what? We're going to do something really weird. we're going to spend the entire year learning early World War I jazz, but it's going to be cool." And they were like, "Okay." And because of that third act, in the third act, they could play in that sublime jazz, pop jazz way that they're used to for me. And we had a wonderful guitar player who could play everything from mandolin to a Freddie Green jazz to kind of open tuning Joni Mitchell style. So we have every instrumentalist that we hired could tell that story in those multiple ways. Again, I'm answering your question about the multiplicity of style, but if you find the right project like that, you're so retro and then you're totally current.
0: One of the things that you love that I also love, and it used to happen more often, is that you'd have jazz singers singing Broadway tunes. And it makes total sense because so many of what we call the Great American Songbook and what the jazz book is started on Broadway. And then it evolved. So going back and forth, and you brought me a wonderful track of two of my favorite people, Doris Day and Andre Previn. And this is just, wait till you see him. It's a heartbreaker. It's really wonderful and just beautifully rendered. Talk about these two, why you love them both, this track, all of it.
1: Well, I love a great pianist. I love, and the two of them together are the inspiration for my open crush on Ted Firth at the moment.
0: So everybody has a crush. You know that's not everybody loves Ted Firth.
1: Well, I have a crush on a lot of guys, but we have a unique crush. I have a few crushes. And he wants me to continue.
0: He's so wonderful.
1: I know, he's like a weird husband who actually wants me to sleep around. So
0: fantastic.
1: He likes that I kind of go off with Clifford Carter, you know, from the James Taylor band. And Clifford just did a Van Morrison arrangement for me with an orchestra at Town Hall. And when Ted heard that, he goes, we should do that song. We should do that. You know, I could see him being a little bit like, I want that, you know. anyhow, that's the Duets album that you're talking about, right?
0: Mm-hmm.
1: Yeah,
0: mm-hmm.
1: It's the record I would say is, for me, the walk on the beach. Anytime that I want to restore myself with music, that's probably my favorite album in the world. That's my walk on the beach, put on my sneakers. Anytime if I'm alone, which all of this doesn't happen very often, but that would take a run, which I don't do that much anymore, but I should. But that's my take a walk with life. Take a walk with life record.

I'd like to be that kind of singer. I don't think I'm there yet, but I'm going to keep working on it. I believe that you don't have to work that hard with the microphone. As a theater person, it takes a really long time to realize that you can let the microphone in.

0: See, I'm studying Barbara right now. Barbara took all the discipline from theater that I lived with, but mm-hmm. she left early and she took care of herself. She has the discipline and she has the background, the Julie Stein background. Mm-hmm. She knows what that is. And right away, she took care of her own sound. And she took, and the microphone is part of her art. She's the Roger Federer of singing. Marvin Hamlisch and I did a concert at Wolf Trap, and it was a Gershwin evening. And it was me solo with the National Symphony Orchestra, 5,000 people in the audience. We were such a success. We had a bunch of performances. When it was over, Marvin says to me, "You're on the edge." And I said, "Oh, thank you," you know. And then he looked at me and he says, "I'm going to take you around the world." And Terry, his wife, was in the back and she says, "It's a done deal." And then he adds, "With good charts."
1: And that right, is essential.
0: So you see, all these people have worked with Barbara. I'm not saying I'm anything like her, but I have walked through this. I've walked through her forest. You know, I've been mm-hmm. around these mm-hmm. folks, and he died that summer.
1: Mm-hmm.
0: You know, and I said to Tony Walton, Julie Andrews' first husband, Tony, a great costume designer, one of my mentors who's recently passed, costume designer who won the Oscar for dressing Julie in Mary Poppins and so many other great movies. I said to Tony, I said, "Yeah, such and such, this is what Marvin said," and then he just died. And Tony says to me, "Melissa, he got to you just in time." You see, because all I'm thinking is, "Oh, darn it, I didn't get to tour."
1: Yeah,
0: I didn't get,
1: but no,
0: he,
1: but
0: he
1: that
0: got
1: is
0: to
1: so
0: you just
1: beautiful.
0: In time.
1: Tony was my first guest on this show 25 years ago.
0: Oh.
1: Yeah, Tony and I were really close.
0: Oh.
1: He had a big influence on me. So I love that you're mentioning, this is my 25th anniversary. So you mentioning Tony and that beautiful story. And he was that, we know him, or we knew him, so we know he was that kind of person. But what I want to lean in on that you've said, you talked about walking through Barbra Streisand's forest, as it were. That's
0: yeah,
1: one of
0: I've
1: the
0: never
1: beautiful
0: said that before.
1: Things that,
0: that's a weird sentence, but yeah.
1: No, no, but what I felt, and I've said to people at different times, people on the outside look in and they say, "Oh, I wish I could sing like Melissa. Oh, I wish I could play piano like Judy." You know, they're always looking at the end result in a moment of what we've done. But I look at the whole life of the people we get to know, the people that you're talking about, that's very significant to me, that you have all of these associations with Barbara, besides loving Barbara.
0: Yeah.
1: All these people that have worked with her who have their own history, their own vibe. It's just a funny coincidence that I also know Randy, this crazy, nutty character. And but you have all these different
0: ends. There's so many
1: that
0: more.
1: It works on so many levels of sort of a, it's hard to even express, but sort of on a physics level and an emotional level, these things come in. And it's really, other people have this opportunity that aren't professional artists, but I think that we are attuned to it. We're always thinking about what's the next project? How can we get this together? How can we collaborate? And it's just a beautiful way to live. I think.
0: Yeah, I mean, I think so too. And I you know, Richard J. Alexander is her director for many, many decades. He's the person who saw me at 18 years old in the hallway auditioning for a summer stock show. And he pulled me out of the hallway and he asked Rhode Island Theater by the Sea if he could bring me in for Les Mis. And I got cast on the spot and had to drop out of college. I was in freshman at Yale. That's Richard J. That's her longtime concert director. My first Broadway show, which was one season later, Peter Matz was my musical director. He hired me. I loved Peter Matz. I've just started to realize, like, Peter Matz is so important to her. All these people are so important to her. My current copyist is Russ Bartmus. He's been her copyist for 40 years. Mark Shaman told me to use Russ. He goes, "For what you're doing, you need Russ." And so everybody keeps pushing me into her society. And all I'm taking from that and making a tribute to her coming up this fall and maybe ongoing or just for this moment is that I'm actually looking at her right now. I don't know if you can see me physically. I just happen to look down.
1: Oh, yeah. Yeah.
0: I just happen to look down. But look at that face, right? But what a face. And she knows who she is. And what she's influencing me as I study her is that she may or may not always love who she is or have had an easy life, but she did the work to know who she is as a singer. And she may never have come to peace with everything and her films or whatever, but she worked to matter to herself and to take care of her voice. And she protected her creativity. She always had creative control and things like that. She did a lot of pioneering work. And so if we need an influence or another mother figure, a chosen mother figure, I think we should, I think that's what I'm doing in my show is not so much to copy her as much as to try to get the strength that she has to offer that maybe I didn't have. I don't have that. I didn't have a, I love my mother, but she didn't have that to offer.

0: A 19-year-old Barbra Streisand in 1961 on the Jack Parr Show, singing Harold Arlen and Truman Capote's A Sleepin' Bee, a favorite of my guest, vocalist Melissa Errico. Melissa, thank you so much. I've been dying to meet you. We finally did it. I feel like I've known you already.
1: I wish
0: though.
1: I could hug you.
0: I know. We'll do it.
1: Airwaves.
0: But we're going to see each other. We'll see each other in person sometime soon.
1: Thank you.
0: And I really had fun with this. I knew I would. So thank you for taking the time. And you're so busy. So thanks for squeezing
1: me
0: in.
1: You made me proud. I'm a musician. I get to meet people who love it. And it's people who need people.
0: Exactly.
1: Yeah.
0: Thank you.
1: Or as a bossa nova, of course.
0: Exactly. Oh, you took it. I was just going to say it. Perfect.
1: Okay. Bye.
0: You've been listening to my conversation with Melissa Errico. I hope you'll join me here next time when I talk with another creative person about how jazz inspires their life and work. I'm Judy Carmichael, the host and producer of Jazz Inspired. My production engineer is Curtis Hydoff. 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Our opening music was Airmail Special, and the mid-break music is a smooth one from my CD, High on Fats and Other Stuff. The closing music is Old Fashioned Love from my CD Trio. I'm on piano with Mike Hashem on sax and Chris Flory on guitar. 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
1: And welcome everybody to the beautiful historic Wright Concert Hall in our hometown of Lexington, Kentucky. We're broadcasting all over the world from Australia to Ireland, New Zealand to New York, Yuma, Arizona to the Yukon and across Canada. We are celebrating this beautiful world of front porch music. It's folk and blues and bluegrass, country, Celtic. It's very relaxed. It's very real. It's very much from the heart. We believe in AI, actual imagination, and that's what all the artists are doing on our show. That's right. We got our own AI. So we have a wonderful show for you, an amazing WoodSongs kid, a wonderful couple of artists, and let's get started. She is from New South Wales. She's in America right now. She's got a beautiful new album coming up, and she's going to do a song called Memphis T-Shirt. Please welcome from Australia, Melanie Dyer, to the WoodSongs Old Time Radio Hour.

0: Song is called Memphis T-Shirt from her latest album, Melody Dyers. Really nice to have you here.
1: Thank you for having me.
0: Oh, it's wonderful. And you grew up around Australia, New South Wales, right? Mm-hmm. Little farm girl.
1: Real farm girl. My dad was a farmer, you know, fourth generation farm in Australia, rural Australia. Sheep and crops and, yeah, grew up riding dirt bikes and
0: just
1: chasing
0: a hard
1: sheep.
0: Working young girl.
1: I mean, I write the country songs about it. I don't really drive the tractors.
0: Right. So it's you're a 12-year-old girl, you're sitting on the front porch of your farmhouse and you have these dreams of I wanna sing. So what was that like? What was going on with you at 12 years old when you're sitting there and everybody else is working on the farm and they're wondering, where's Melly? Well, she's playing her guitar again.
1: Yeah, I escaped and just wrote the songs about the life on the land. Well, I mean, there was country music blasting around the house. Thanks to my mom, you know, collection of Patsy Cline and Keith Urban, Shania Twain, Dolly Parton. And I grew up 2 hours from our country music capital in Australia. So I think the perfect...
0: Which is what?
1: Tamworth. Okay. Tamworth. So that's our capital of country music. And it was the perfect cocktail to create a country music artist. You know, a kid from the farm picked up a guitar, surrounded by country music, and my mom taught me some chords that she knew, and I just started writing about my life, and I fell in love with songwriting and singing.
0: Well, there's a lot of heavily promoted media sources for artists to be introduced on, and there's like, you know, Star Search and stuff like that. You were on a big TV broadcast in Australia, so what was that about?
1: I was on the very first season of The Voice, actually.
0: The very first season of it. So you were like the premier artist.
1: Thank you.
0: So what was that like for you? How did it happen?
1: Very scary. I realized quickly that I don't like singing as a competition. Mm-hmm. I just enjoy the music. But I got on there and I did my audition, and Keith Urban actually was one of the coaches.
0: Oh.
1: And he asked me to sing an original song. And I walked out of that show and I walked into the parking lot, or the car park, we call it in Australia, and I got approached by a record label and they signed me on the spot, and it was just a surreal start as an 18-year-old kid, you know, and it's been a long journey since.
0: And to brag on you a little bit, you're one of the most streamed artists out of Australia, so I mean, you're getting a big audience.
1: Thank you.
0: And you're here with Justin playing a wonderful second guitar. And for our radio audience, I want them and everybody to know that Melanie's wearing probably the most amazing pair of jeans we've ever seen.
1: Thank you very much.
0: On the show. You're going to do a song from your upcoming new album called Country Enough. What a great title after what we just talked about. It is Melanie Dyer on the Wood Songs, Old Time Radio Hour.

Song is country enough from her upcoming new album, and there's a reason she's been nominated for 3 Golden Guitar Awards there in Australia. She's just a wonderful artist, and we're glad that she's here. If you want to know more about the music of Melanie Dyer, if you want to make her albums part of your home music collection, all the artists that you hear on Wood Songs, you just go to our website, click on the archive page. This is show number 1177. We're going to tell you all about how to contact Melanie Dyer, as well as our next artist, who's merging the Appalachian influences with country music. She's got a wonderful band. We're going to talk about that in a second. She's got an album that's getting a lot of attention called Father's Daughter. This is a tune called Meet Me in the Stars. It's Essence and Gold Country on the Wood Songs, Old Time Radio.

0: Song is Move Me in the Stars from her wonderful album, Father's Daughter, Essence and Gold Country. Essence, is nice to have you here.
1: It is such an honor
0: to be
1: here.
0: What a wonderful name, Essence. Where does that come from?
1: Well, I didn't make it up. My parents were hippies. It's a true story.
0: Okay, so yeah. Where did you grow up? So West Coast?
1: I'm a sixth generation native San Franciscan.
0: Okay.
1: And my parents were like, you know, flower children. And they really did name me Essence, and it was not easy as a kid to be named Essence.
0: Well,
1: it's a
0: beautiful name. I like your name.
1: I've grown to appreciate it slowly over time.
0: Father's Daughter, it's a very personal album. It comes from a very real background. So, you know, it's part of the music, it's part of the album, it's part of your story, so it's not prying when we have to talk about, you know, where this music comes from. And you you grew up with a very loving father.
1: I did.
0: So this is a real thing to you.
1: Yes.
0: And you lost him at a young age.
1: I did.
0: So what happened?
1: Well, my father raised me as a single parent, and he really believed in me and my music, and he taught me everything that I know about creativity and listening to the inner voice and where magic comes from and learning to listen to it and follow that spark. And he had pancreatic cancer suddenly out of the blue, and I was pregnant with my son at the time, my first child, and it all happened right at once when I realized that my marriage wasn't what I thought it was gonna be either, and so I lost the most important person in my life and found myself a single mom and tried to hold on to the one thing that I still had besides my son, which was obviously amazing, but it was scary to do that by myself. And music was my North Star. It was the place that I found healing, and it's become a place that I can create an altar to the love that my father and I shared, and when I sing, it's a way of honoring him because I know that's what he would want, and so where the songs come from.
0: So was there a maternal presence in your life? I mean, was there a mom presence in your life?
1: I do. I have a mom, I love my mom, and she...
0: Did you feel as close to your mom as you did to your father?
1: That's a great question. It was different.
0: Mm-hmm. So you interpreted all of this in song. So were you, when your father passed, you're pregnant with a child coming, you're losing your marriage. Were you a musical person at that time?
1: Or yes, I was. I had already made a number of records at that time already, and my father had been super supportive of me. I've had multiple major label deals. I've been making records since the 90s, actually, and so my father had been supportive to me through that whole journey, and you know, I think it's sometimes hard to keep going. Like, you know, you get really great things happen, and then it's like, wow, it didn't go all the way. So you kind of have to just like recommit to the creative process and making music from the heart, and just keep returning to the song, because to me that's the meaning of life in a way. It's that creativity, it's that moment of creation.
0: Was it a hard climb for you to go through the losses that you did to give birth to an album like Father's Daughter?
1: Absolutely. It's been the journey of my life to get to the record that I've made, Father's Daughter, and I'm really proud of it, and it's a life work, and the amazing thing is that the songs keep coming.
0: Still.
1: Yeah. So. And I'm not done.
0: Father's
1: not
0: Daughter too.
1: Right. No, they keep it, you know, that life is just, it's like a kaleidoscope.
0: Sure.
1: Of so many experiences. And I find that, you know, song is the best place to put those experiences and those feelings and those stories. And they live on in the songs. And sometimes they're hard and they're painful. And you put them in a place that's a song, and it makes your heart a little bit lighter. Mm-hmm. You honor that feeling. You give it a place to live. Yeah, and then you're free.
0: Right, and I think anybody that has faced loss or faced confusion in their life, a lot of changes, they'll find a lot of kinship in the songs of Father's Daughter. So let's get into one of those tunes, and this, oddly enough, is called Good Mom, and let's

0: perfect instruction manuals to be a good mother, all the way from San Francisco, Essence and Gold Country, from her album Father's Daughter. We've got another wonderful artist on the show. Melanie Dyer is here. We'll get back to them in the second half hour. And wait till you meet this week's Woodsongs Kid. We'll be back right after this.
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2: There's the king of bluegrass, Del McCurry. It's so nice to hear his voice, and welcome back, everybody, to the beautiful Scottish Rite Concert Hall here in our hometown of Lexington, Kentucky, right at the head of Music Row, the crossroads of America's folk and bluegrass music, the gateway city to the beautiful Appalachian Mountains. And oh my goodness, it's time for this week's Wood Songs Kid. Let's say hi to 11-year-old Emil Wilhelm. How you doing, Emil?
3: I'm good. How are you?
2: Good. So you're here. You've got an instrument that's almost as big as you. Tell everybody what you're playing.
3: I'm playing the 5-string banjo.
2: And when did you start playing the banjo?
3: Probably almost 3 years ago.
2: 3 years ago, and you're already on a national broadcast, but you started out as a drummer. So
3: yep.
2: What made you change from being a drummer to playing the banjo? What inspired you to do that?
3: I heard the banjo on the radio one day when we were traveling up to Michigan, like we are right now. Mm-hmm. After this, tomorrow we're going to go up to Michigan. And I just heard it and I loved it. So, for Christmas, I asked my grandparents for a banjo.
2: And did you beg and plead, or were they just willing to do it?
3: They were just willing to do it.
2: That's nice to have grandparents like that, boy, I'll tell you. So you held the banjo for the very first time. What did it feel like? I mean, was it scary for you? You didn't know how to play it yet, right?
3: Yeah, it was pretty interesting. I just started to try and play a couple licks, and then I progressed on and on.
2: You got the hang of it, right?
3: Yeah.
2: So you've been, speaking of hanging, you've been hanging out with the traveling McCurrys, Ronnie McCurry and everybody,
3: yep.
2: Right? So how did that happen?
3: I don't know.
2: You don't know? You just...
3: No. I have no clue.
2: You're just so good, it just kind of happened for you, right?
3: Yeah.
2: And you've been playing a lot, you're doing a lot of good stuff and winning awards and everything, and so we're very glad that you're here all the way from Jacksonville, Florida, that you would come on our show. And you're going to play a song that Bill Monroe made popular and that Doc Watson played a lot. And now you, 11-year-old Emil Wilhelm, you're going to play it. You ready to do it?
3: Yep.
2: Okay, he's 11 years old. He's going to play Salt Creek, this week's Wood Songs Kid.

He's 11 years old, this week's Wood Songs kid, Emil Wilhelm, all the way from Jacksonville, Florida, playing Salt Creek, and we're just so proud of all these kids that come on Wood Songs. If you're a parent or a guardian, you've got a youngster you think that we should know about and perhaps put on the Wood Song stage and put them on radio and television, we would love to hear from you. If you're the parent or the guardian, you just go to the Wood Songs website, click on the kids page, and we will certainly do that. And there's a lot of radio stations and TV stations that air Wood Songs, like WBCM, the birthplace of country music in Bristol, right there at the Virginia-Tennessee border, and WETL-FM, South Bend, Indiana. Let's say hi to all the folks tuning in, hearing Emil Wilhelm and all the artists that are on our show. And she comes all the way from New South Wales, right there in Australia. She's in America now. We're very proud that she's on our show. She's got a new album coming out, and this is a tune called Mama Knows Best. It is Melanie Dyer on the Wood Songs Old Time Radio Hour.

0: What a beautiful song.
1: Thank you.
0: Mama Knows Best. And interesting, because Essence and Gold Country are singing sort of in praise of their father, and this is a song that's in praise of your mom.
1: Yeah, we got to keep it balanced, you know.
0: And I read somewhere that you even had your mom in the music video.
1: Yes, and actually Jackson here, who's playing guitar with me, he's also
0: a videographer. Jackson, some props there.
1: Give it up for Jackson. He's also a filmmaker, videographer, and we shot the music video together back in my hometown in a beautiful paddock on Sunset, and we got this dresser off Facebook Marketplace and shoved it into the back of the car, and we painted it up and it looked all beautiful, and I did my mum's hair and makeup, which was like a full circle moment because, you know, she used to do mine when I was a kid, and I did hers, and we went out into the paddock and Jackson shot this beautiful music video of me and my mum that we'll have forever.
0: And the song is really a daughter in awe of her mother and what the mother's been through. Mm-hmm. So what did your mom go through that made you so attentive to what has happened to her?
1: Gosh, it takes, I think, growing up and getting older to really understand the sacrifice that a mum makes. And I know it's a sensitive topic because some had their fathers, and, you know, it's just parents in general, what they give to their children. For me, it was, you know, growing up on a farm, 8 hours basically from any opportunities, a long way away. And, you know, we had tough years on the farm financially. My mum, she would work and save money and find opportunities for me, this little kid with a dream, and she would, you know, drive me hours and hours to these gigs and drive me back home, you know, and we'd get home at 1 a.m. and she'd wake up and go to work the next day. Mm. And for her, I think, now that I'm older, I realize how tough it must have been for her, because she lost her mom at a young age when my eldest sister was born. She passed away, her mom, and so she didn't have that help. And yeah, I'm so thankful and grateful for her. And my dad, of course, as well, my family. But yeah, she just really made this possible, me standing here in Kentucky.
0: isn't it amazing that you know, someone like your mom could lose her mother, and yet that lesson makes her a beautiful mom, because she probably wished that she had what she was giving you.
1: Well, she had to learn it all without her mom, you know. Yeah. It's the toughest thing. I don't know. You know, I think that's probably the hardest job in the world, and you make mistakes and you learn on the job. And there's this saying, it's like, you know, when you think about your mum, it's her first time too, you know. It's when you think about that, it's kind of crazy. But yeah, she really set the bar as a mum.
0: And I think it's a very beautiful thing that a daughter, that a child would appreciate their parents so much to make them a subject of an album. It must have been something for your mom to know that you were singing about her, right? And doing this beautiful composition in honor of your mother. Yeah. Let's go back into this beautiful album that's upcoming. It's going to be released soon. This is a tune called If She Only Knew. It is Melanie Dyer on the Wood Songs. Old Time Radio.

Yet another beautiful song. One of Australia's most streamed artists, nominated for 3 Golden Guitars in her home country. Now she's in America, touring everywhere. Melanie Dyer. If you want to know more about Melanie's music, any of the artists that you hear on WoodSongs, it's very easy. You just go to the WoodSongs website, click on the archive page. This show is number 1,177. You could find out more about Melanie Dyer, as well as our next artist is here with her whole band. We'll introduce them politely in the break, but we're going to go ahead and listen to a song from her album Father's Daughter. It's a beautiful album. This is a tune called Free. It is Essence and Gold Country on the WoodSongs Old Time Radio Hour.

0: from her album Father's Daughter Free. So who are you getting free from?
1: Don't
0: want to go there, right?
1: Oh, I'm happy to go there.
0: Oh, okay.
1: I mean, everybody here has known somebody or perhaps been in a situation, a relationship perhaps, that no longer served the best interests of either party. And sometimes when you're in that situation, it's hard to get yourself out.
0: Mm-hmm.
1: And anyway, so when you finally do, well, it starts with a thought. And sometimes freedom begins with a state of mind.
0: Mm-hmm.
1: And that's what this song is about. It's about, you know, realizing that just because something's not working out doesn't mean that that has to define you or your life forever. And it is possible to remember who you are outside of that toxic dynamic. Mm-hmm.
0: It's an interesting album because you have one song which is the lessons on how to be the perfect mom, as we learned in this first half hour, and now how to properly get a divorce is in the other one. And yet the album is sort of a tribute to your father, who you love very much, and you went through so much heartache in order to get to this point. Yet the songs are very positive sounding. There's a lot of energy and upbeat to it, so they're not like sad ballads of heartbreak and misery. You're kind of plowing through it.
1: This record has a lot of dimension to it, and I happen to be playing some of the upbeat songs right now.
0: Gotcha.
1: But there are definitely dark nights of the soul on this album, and I invite you to dig, you know, give
0: them
1: a listen.
0: That's what I wanted you to describe for us. So
1: they are dark nights of the soul, mm-hmm. and there's a lot of them, but I also did a lot of work on myself along the way and, you know, healing. And I think that it took me a long time to find my way through that darkness. And I think what the record really shows is the beautiful imperfection of living. Right? Because being a mom is hard.
0: I like the way that's phrased. Yeah. I like the way that's phrased.
1: Well, thank you.
0: Very poetic.
1: Well, thank you. I mean, I think that the truth of it is, it's a very vulnerable record.
0: Mm-hmm.
1: And I think even the Good Mom song, you know, it's kind of like tongue-in-cheek. It's kind of like fun and silly. But the reality is moms are juggling 1,000 balls in the air, and one of them's going to drop. And if you're not careful, you're going to lose yourself and forget who you are. And
0: well, when you're presenting great songs like this with such deep meaning behind them, you have to have a good band. And you certainly do. Danny Uzaleski, I hope I got that right. He's playing acoustic guitar, co-founder of Essence and Gold Country.
1: He's Mr. Gold Country himself, by the way. This is Mr. Danny Uzaleski.
0: Connor West playing a pedal steel, doing a rocking job on it. He's also playing banjo. And Sebastian Bordeaux playing the upright bass and keeping everything rock solid. We want to get into another song of this amazing album. It's called Father's Daughter. That's the name of the album. This is a tune called The Gamble. It's Essence and Gold Country on the Wood Songs. Old Time Radio.

0: Isn't it great having Essence and Gold Country on our broadcast? This week's Amazing Woods Songs kid, 11-year-old Emil Wilhelm, all the way from Jacksonville, Florida. And from Sydney all the way across America, Melanie Dyer and Jackson playing guitar with her. It's so nice that we have all these wonderful artists coming on. And, you know, we learn a lot of things. Essence and Gold Country have a beautiful album about fatherhood and how much love there was between them. And Melanie has songs about her mom and how much love there is there. You know, whether it's a mother and daughter, a father, a son, whether it's the artist and the audience, it reminds me of something that Robert Frost said, and I think it's true. We tell the artist before the show that love is the greatest transaction of the arts. It's what makes every single thing in the world of music and art work. It's not money, it's not managers, it's not corporations, it's not any of that. It's love. It's got to start there. And Robert Frost said that love is an irresistible desire to be irresistibly desired. Robert Frost said that because everybody wants to be needed, loved, cared for, and respected. My name is Michael Jonathan. I'm a folk singer. I'm a song farmer. We'll see you next week on the Woods Song.
1: You've been listening to Woods Songs broadcast number 1177. Michael's opening song was Daughter from the Road album. Archie Finch, Neer Stromgall. Our TV director is Maria Clarish. Technical assistants are Brian Clousing, Eric Anderson, Dan Field, and Gavin Clark. The Woods Songs crew member of the week is Greg Thurston, and our Woods Songs partner of the week is Gail Moody. 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

0: Mark your calendar for a very special evening on Wednesday, October 14th, as Secret Planet Cape Cod presents a candlelit concert to benefit WOMR, featuring the unique guitar stylings of South Africa's Derek Gripper. 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

0: Hello and welcome to The Lowdown, an insider's look at stories touching our lives here on Cape Cod and Boston's South Shore. My name is Ira Wood, and you're listening to us on WOMR 92.1 FM Provincetown, WFMR 91.3 FM Orleans, and streaming worldwide on WOMR.org. Today we're talking about old age, seen by some as the first time in their lives they can unapologetically enjoy themselves, and by others as a living hell, especially those in bad health and with few resources. To put it bluntly, we're not good at old age in America, a country whose core values are built around youth, productivity, and extreme independence. The very notion of aging triggers anxiety in people who fear change and resentment in those who feel that old people have ruined their future. The animus is so intense that most Americans fail to prepare for it, leading to crises in care, finances, and housing. My guest today is a youngish writer who lost her grandmother to COVID-19, the pandemic having served as a massive stress test on how this society treats its older citizens, and set herself on a course to investigate the isolated world inhabited by our elders, and one that inevitably awaits all of us. Lucy Schiller is an essayist and professor of nonfiction writing whose work has appeared in The New Yorker, The Paris Review Daily, and The Columbia Journalism Review. Her new book is Aging Out, an exploration of caregiving, community, and how Americans grow old. Lucy Schiller, thank you so much for talking with us today.
1: Thank you so much for having me. I loved your introduction, and you put it better than I ever could.
0: So your book begins with the death of your grandmother, Anita, a very vibrant woman who caught COVID from a home healthcare worker. You loved and admired her, and of course, you were grieving, but most people you talk to ask one question: how old was she? As if her death was to be expected, because, well, that's what old people are supposed to do, to simply fade away and die. Can you talk about that and what you thought it said about aging in America today?
1: Yeah, absolutely. So I think a lot of us, whether or not we realize it, are still really scarred by what happened in the COVID pandemic. And what happened in my family's case is that we lost a beloved member of our family, a really complicated member of our family, but a totally beloved member of our family in a really awful way. So, you know, like a lot of people, our loved one, my grandmother Anita, died alone of COVID after a series of kind of deeply upsetting calamities that I won't get into here. But it was a traumatic death, and it traumatized all of us, you know, her closest family members, as well as, of course, her, I'm sure. What, you know, the immediate kind of response was to the news of this older person's death. She was 95. That I kept kind of getting was, even from really good friends, you know, well, how old was she? How old was she? She had a good life. You know, she was, you know, probably happy to have kind of gone at this point in her life, which, you know, I don't think she had any illusions herself about living much longer than she already was. She was 95. She probably would have lived a few more years had COVID not kind of entered the picture. But behind that question, you know, of how old was she, I felt was a real discomfort with the fact of this person's traumatic death by COVID, and also a discomfort with older age, right? The fact that so many people, so many older people died of the virus, I saw more largely in our country, I saw the fact of their older age as a way by which people kind of avoided the fear of this virus and what it said about the conditions of older people's lives. So that's a little bit of a rambling answer, but I felt like when I kept on encountering this question, it pointed me towards a real discomfort with the vulnerabilities inherent in older age, the fact that if we're lucky enough to get old ourselves, we are going to become vulnerable potentially to certain things. And then also, of course, a discomfort with COVID itself and the types of people that it really direly affected.
0: So you have an interesting take on when old age begins, as if it continually bobs on the horizon, as if the older you get, the more you think that old age is still in front of you. It's certainly not a question we want to ask a person 10 years younger than us, because to them, we're all already ancient. But when do you think old age begins? What are the signs?
1: Oh my gosh, what a difficult question. I'm going to take the easy way out on this one and say I still have no idea. I think that there's another easy way out, which is to point at the bureaucracy in the United States and say, well, you know, Social Security and Medicare say that you are old when you're 65. And so that's kind of like the standard definition, at least bureaucratically speaking. But then, you know, there's all sorts of other ways by which we calibrate older age and oldness. So for instance, you know, you can look at the gigantic booming anti-aging industry right now and say, okay, well, maybe if you feel old when you have a few wrinkles on your face, that's when you're old. Or maybe you can point towards, your so-called your chronological age, where, you know, you can get your every kind of aspect of your body tested and the science will tell you how old you actually supposedly are, other than, beyond how many years you have kind of stacking up behind you. I don't know if I can point to specific signs of aging or signs of old age actually kind of finally being there. But I would say for most people, it's a combination of bureaucratic reality, a sense, a physical sense or emotional sense of having gotten there, maybe kind of looking around at your cohort and understanding yourself to be a part of a larger kind of context socially. And then, you know, maybe superficial stuff too, depending on how you think about those things.
0: Now, you are not old. I know how old you are. I don't know if you are. I don't even think you're 40 yet.
1: Correct.
0: However, have you yet been stopped by a very young police officer who asked you, could I have your license, ma'am?
1: I would not, but I have.
0: Okay, well,
1: been,
0: that's a sign. That's one of your first signs.
1: That probably is one of the first signs. I will say that people have stopped carding me when I try to buy alcohol, which I take to be a sign that I am no longer looking like I'm in my 20s.
0: You also spent months as a live-in caregiver for your other grandmother. What did that time up close teach you about the needs of older people that you never suspected?
1: Yeah, so I lived with my grandmother Marianne for some time. And this was at the very beginning of the pandemic. And I was kind of the only person in my family without a job. I had just lost my job, as so many people had at that particular moment in time. And so I was the one with the greatest flexibility to go up and care for this person and live with her. And it was actually also like this really wonderful moment, extended moment for me and for my relationship with my grandmother, because as you're kind of pointing out, I like saw the reality of her daily life in a way that I had never been able to, or maybe I should say like allowed myself to before. You know, it's one thing to kind of visit someone when they live in an assisted living facility, which is what we had been doing. And it's another thing to, as we did, take her out of the assisted living facility because COVID seemed like it was going to be spreading like wildfire through there, and then to live with her, you know, and see the ins and outs of her routine. So one of the surprises that I had with Marianne was how tired she was. I think being an older person at that age, again, she was in her 90s and she was not in particularly good health, but you know, she slept a great portion of the day, but I think also contributing to her fatigue was the fact that she was dealing with all of these people like coming in and out of the house who were also providing care for her. So just kind of like social interfacing, I think she found exhausting. And she also really wanted a degree of independence and privacy that it wasn't necessarily a surprise to me, but it felt really resonant to me that, and really important to me to kind of see that, like see how that tension, I think, between needing a certain type of care and also wanting your own space and your own mental space and your own dignity, you know, to be preserved. Mm-hmm. So that was really important to me to see. And then I think also, you know, this isn't a surprise to anyone who's done any level of caregiving before, but it is so much work, and just the amount of work that goes into being with another person in a real way as their caregiver, it's not, it's really not easy. And, you know, there's so many beautiful articles and pieces written about, you know, caregiver fatigue and the kind of ins and outs of caring for someone, you know, maybe with dementia or maybe just with a large kind of barrage of physical needs. And my grandmother was kind of sitting at the nexus of like both of those things. Mm-hmm. So it's just the ins and outs of, you know, taking care of a medication schedule, providing or cooking food and making sure that the food is something that the person wants to eat and can eat. And then, you know, the emotional load too of maintaining conversation, but also respecting boundaries and kind of reading between the lines sometimes. It's just a lot, you know, it's more than a full-time job. So those were probably the big takeaways from that experience for me.
0: If you're just joining us, you're listening to The Lowdown with Ira Wood and WOMR. Today we're talking about our fear of growing old and the realities that await us in a society that has little use for old people. My guest is essayist, nonfiction writing professor, and journalist Lucy Schiller. Her new book is Aging Out, An Exploration of Caregiving, Community, and How Americans Grow Old. You use the phrases the aging industrial complex and the aging enterprise in the book. For someone who has yet to care for their parents or hasn't yet reached old age, what are you referring to?
1: Yeah, you know, the broader phrase that I kept on encountering actually is the system, which sounds really scary, and it can be really scary. What I'm referring to there with those particular phrases is this kind of labyrinthine bureaucratic system that most people, whether they're caregivers or older people themselves, often have to navigate in great isolation to figure out, like, how do I actually get the care that I'm hoping for myself or my loved one? So that could be, it kind of includes in my understanding, you know, everything from navigating the difference between nursing homes and assisted living to figuring out what you can afford, which is a huge part of this picture, to figuring out, you know, can I age in place, as the phrase goes, in my house? What kind of things do I need? To all sorts of other things. And, you know, these things also vary often geographically. So state by state, you know, your state might have resources that another state might not. And very often people are facing down this system or the aging industrial complex, kind of, or the aging enterprise, kind of alone. You know, maybe they have another person with them, or maybe they're just on their own, but it's a lot of information. It's a lot of difficult to understand information. And there's kind of a series of like cottage industries are inside of this bureaucracy that have kind of cropped up sometimes to help people navigate that system. But it still remains, I would say, quite difficult to kind of get a handle on.
0: Mm-hmm. Now, this is something I had no idea about until I read your book, Companionship for Hire, kind of like Uber drivers to hang out with isolated old people. There's a whole market now in paid companionship, companies like Papa selling someone to sit with the elderly. What did you make of loneliness becoming a product? Is it simply a symptom of our contemporary society?
1: It's such a good question. And I love the way you phrased that. You know, what do you make of loneliness becoming a product? It's such a complicated answer. I mean, I think that everyone feels lonely, right? At different moments in their life or in their day. Personally, as an essayist, that's kind of how I approached this particular chapter, was thinking about exactly what you said. Like, what does it mean for loneliness to become commodified, or this feeling that we all have at one time or another to be something that we can bill insurance for and supposedly, you know, fix or at the very least treat. A lot of work has gone into kind of separating, especially when it comes to older people's lives, separating loneliness as an emotion from social isolation. In other words, like literal isolation and being like physically removed, living alone, you know, away from other people, maybe not having the best kind of social network. And I think that there's still work to be done, really, in thinking through if what we're talking about when we're talking about loneliness is in fact social isolation, or if loneliness is something that, as you're kind of pointing towards, is an inherent part of our contemporary society, particularly in the United States. You know, there's also been a lot of really fascinating and important work done that I think I would love to see deeper conversations happening in this vein on what we don't have and what we don't prioritize in this country structurally that leads people, you know, towards loneliness. So, for instance, something I was really interested in is how, you know, obviously we don't have universal healthcare in this country. We have this incredibly fragmented system by which people age and receive really different types of medical care, as well as all sorts of different types of social support. And in Canada, which I spent a little bit of time in the book kind of talking about the difference there, they have one Medicare, you know, that covers literally everyone from birth until death. And so I'm interested in that particular chapter in like, what does that mean to age alongside everyone else with the same coverage, you know, of care as everyone else? Does that lead to a lesser version of loneliness or a different conception of loneliness or a different sense of social isolation, perhaps, than what happens in the United States, where it really kind of feels like every man for themselves a little bit? So those were kind of the questions that were preoccupying me. And I don't still have an answer, but it's something that I think about a lot as someone who, you know, myself, you know, I'm an obnoxious nonfiction writer. So I'm very prone to self-flagellation and thinking that I'm feeling really lonely all the time. And, you know, over the course of writing this book, I was like, you know, I think I might be using this word

0: details some incredibly sordid conditions for seniors who live in care facilities, which seem very much like prisons. Seniors who are drugged and restrained. Who's profiting here? Are these places in the inevitable endpoint for people who are indigent and can no longer care for themselves at home? Or are there better options?
1: Such a good question. I can't say off the bat like particular names of people who are profiting, but there are a series of nursing home companies and nursing homes across this country that benefit financially from, as companies, any company does, right, from whatever they're providing. And in this particular case, you know, nursing homes are increasingly places for people who are on Medicaid. And so it's the kind of poorest strata of society that end up in nursing homes, if they do end up there at all. There are potentially alternatives, but that depends on if you're a person that, you know, has a house. So often this idea of aging in place gets touted as an alternative to institutional care. That is definitely the case if your house is outfitted with the types of things that you need. It's also definitely the case if you have a house in which to live, you know. There are alternatives in terms of, I spend the last, or maybe it's the second to last chapter, talking about what are called PACE programs, which are basically kind of community care programs. And it's a fascinating history there. But they've spread across the country. They've spread as basically alternative to institutional care. And what they allow people to do is live mostly at home and then during certain days come into, you know, like it's called like an adult day care center, which is a term I don't really love, but, you know, a center where people can hang out with other people. They can get medical care there. They can have appointments with dietitians. They can read or just have like alone time. Some of those PACE programs are doing this really great work, I think, of combining, structural centralized support with also support towards older people who want to remain at home and live at home. But yeah, I mean, there's always going to be exceptions to who is able to find that as a real option for themselves. And again, if you don't have a home, if you don't necessarily have some of these support networks, maybe a PACE program isn't in your area, life is going to be a little bit harder or a lot harder, and you may find yourself in a nursing home. There are good nursing homes out there, of course. I'm not trying to say that every nursing home is bad, but something you can look at, which I found really helpful and also alarming, is the Center for Medicaid and Medicare Services keeps a database of nursing homes all across the country. And you can use that tool to look up the ratings of all the nursing homes that are near you. And you can also use that tool to not just look at the ratings, but read inspection reports, which is a lot of where I got the harrowing material in my book from. So there are public documents that are available, and I highly recommend that people do the work, you know, of looking them up and reading through the kind of inner reports from inspectors on the places that surround them potentially as options for care.
0: If you're just joining us, you're listening to The Lowdown with Ira Wood on WOMR. Today we're talking about old age and the deep systemic financial and emotional challenges embedded in the American elder care landscape. My guest is essayist, nonfiction writer, professor, and journalist Lucy Schiller. Her new book is Aging Out, An Exploration of Caregiving, Community, and How Americans Grow Old. In some ways, this book is as much about you, Lucy Schiller, as it is about Americans and old age. And one of the things I really related to, because I had a dear friend who felt the same, is that when you were young, you actually wanted to be old, in her case, because she was tired of putting up with all the bullshit of adolescence. Did that mean you had an affinity for old people and, unlike some younger people, weren't frightened of them?
1: Totally. Thank you so much for picking up on that. Yeah, I I've always really loved older people and felt really comfortable with older

0: for people. I think in part because as you're gesturing at, I have often felt uncomfortable or unsure of how to be, you know, in that case when I was younger, like a young person, or really unsure, like about what was normal, you know, in terms of like a high school experience, and just always felt like, oh gosh, I'm not comfortable in my own skin here. I don't like the kind of dating world that I'm surrounded by. I especially really struggled with like gender role stuff and like sexuality. You know, as a high schooler, I just felt like this is like the way the kind of mainstream did not feel like it included me. And so, yeah, I don't know how to put it other than just like, I found that some of the most honest conversations I was able to have were often with older people who'd kind of been there, done that, and moved on and found authenticity or found the way that they wanted to live their lives later in life.
1: Mm-hmm. Back in the early days of the pandemic, COVID-19 was explicitly called the boomer remover in viral internet spaces. A morbid joke, to be sure, but a joke that emphasized the resentment toward an older generation that left young people in a broken world. While historically this animosity is not new, it does seem to have ramped up in the last few generations. Do you think that has to do with the economy and climate change, or do you think there's a real fear of growing old and all that it entails?
0: I think it's all of the above. You know, I think it certainly has to do, and I think a lot of it is very understandable, you know, this anger and frustration around the world that we've inherited, the sense that we are, you know, I'm reading a book right now about the being kind of in the end times, the sense that like the future is very hard to visualize for young people, and any future that we visualize feels full of climate doom and any number of other things that we didn't choose for ourselves. So I really understand that, you know, it's hard to buy a house. It's hard to feel like the types of careers that we grew up hearing, you know, our parents talk about having and our parents' friends talk about having, they're not available to us anymore. Everyone seems to be hustling and working really, really, really hard. And it's a hard moment in which to be a young person. So I think a lot of really understandable anger gets directed backwards at older people. And of course, the fact that you see on social media all of these videos of, you know, so-called Karens like being inappropriately angry or territorial or racist or whatever with younger people, you know, that adds fuel to the fire. But I also think, you know, we look around and we see how old, you know, there's so much space given now to this idea of the gerontocracy, like how long certain politicians have been in power. And so I think that like, I think that a lot of this really understandable, really deep feeling of fear and anger moves in a kind of sly way towards older people themselves. And something that I found really fascinating in researching this book is that this is not at all a new phenomenon in American life. So like, you know, in the 80s, there was a think tank started called Americans for Generational Equity. And what it did was it really fought hard to privatize Social Security and Medicare by doing exactly this, hitting young people against older people, and actually saying, you know, older people are quote unquote greedy geezers. And the entitlements, and they use that word really intentionally, the entitlements that they have, like Social Security and Medicare, are directly costing young people and directly costing young people's kind of social benefits. And it doesn't have to be that way. And so I think, you know, when I was thinking about this book, this was really kind of the animating question was like, why is there so much anger from people my age towards older people? What part of that is real and justifiable, and where is it coming from, and where is it kind of getting misdirected and going? And so I think that's why COVID felt like such an important part of the story, was that, you know, that idea of boomer remover and the kind of larger anti-old person context in which that sits. You know, we still haven't reckoned with the fact that so many older people were killed. And I use that phrase intentionally. I'm not saying like they just died in this passive way. I'm saying like something horrific happened. These deaths were painful and traumatic and very often in isolation. And I feel that because of our discomfort with oldness, but also that discomfort's connections to a larger scale of social inequality and social problems, we have not reckoned with this. And I hope that we will.
1: Okay, last question. 30 seconds left. Knowing all you do after writing this book, how are you planning your old age? You buying long-term care insurance? You want to live in a communal household? Or what are you doing? How did this book change your fear of growing old?
0: I am making friends. I'm making friends left and right. I am opening myself up to as many other people as I possibly can. I think, you know, interdependence is really the name of the game, and having and maintaining social relationships with other people. You know, long-term care insurance is important. Finding a place where you can live affordably long-term is really important. But I think what I want for my life is a sense of not choosing to be alone, which is something I used to really kind of emphasize for myself, and rather like learning to be changed by other people and learning to build networks of care with other people. Okay. That's what I'm all about these days.
1: Well, you wrote a beautiful book, and I want to thank you very much for talking with us. Mm-hmm. My guest today has been nonfiction writer Lucy Schiller. I want to thank Maddie Dunn for his tech work on the show. Aging Out was recently published by Flatiron Books. This is Ira Wood with the lowdown on the landscape of growing old in America, one interview at a time. Bye for now.

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1: The Lesbian Herstory Archives is the world's largest collection of materials by and about lesbians and their communities. Maxine Wolf and Rachel Korbman, two members of the Archives Coordinating Committee, discuss the past, present, and future of this half-century-old archive. For Wings, it's Abigail DeRoberts.
2: I'm Rachel Korbman, and I'm an assistant professor of women's gender and sexuality studies and disability studies at Arizona State University, as well as a coordinator of the Lesbian Herstory Archives. I've been a coordinator for the last 15 years.
3: I'm Maxine Wolf, one of the coordinators at the Archives. I started in 1984. Every group I was working in, every political group fell apart, and I was looking for something to do. And there was an article in Woman News, which was a women's paper then in New York City. And there was a mention that there was a volunteer night at the Lesbian Herstory Archives. And I said, well, that sounds like something that I would want to do. So I showed up. Then it used to be in Jones and Deb's apartment on the Upper West Side. And so I showed up there on a Thursday night. And the reason I stayed was they sort of showed me around and I saw they had these organization files. And since I was an organizer, I said, oh, that's interesting. And so I opened it up and I started to look through it. And I said, what goes in here? And Joan, in her inimitable style, said, well, that's up to you. Make a decision. What do you want to have in there? And so I made a decision and I never left. That was in 1984.
2: In 1973, there was a conference for the Gay Academic Union. And the Gay Academic Union was an organization that was interested in creating what we now think of as queer studies, what they were then thinking of as gay studies, and also supporting like individual gay and lesbians in the academy. And the conference was like primarily attended by gay men, but a small number of lesbians came. And the lesbians started meeting separately in consciousness-raising groups. And one of those groups got really interested in the idea of creating a lesbian archive, because this was a time when there was a proliferation of new cultural work around lesbian feminism, and they realized that this wasn't being collected by traditional archives. So they started meeting about the idea of this lesbian archive, and by 1975, they put out a newsletter that kind of like announced the existence of this archive. By then, there was five women who were the collective that were in charge of the Lesbian Herstory Archives. When you like look back at the newsletter now, it's interesting because it's like, we're an archive, we're going to exist forever. We're here to like collect lesbian history from around the world. But the collection actually consisted of like a few milk crates that were initially in Joan Nessel, who's one of the founders' apartments. A little bit after that, the collection momentarily moved to Nashville, Tennessee, because two of the other members of the collective were living on a lesbian separatist land. So they drove the milk crates there with the intention of cataloging the material in it. Instead, they broke up, and Joan Nessel and Deb Adel, who are two of the founders that are still involved in the archives today, drove to Tennessee, got the milk crates, brought it back to New York. And then it was in Joan Nessel's apartment from the mid-70s to the 90s before it moved to the building that it's in now in Park Slope.
3: Oh my goodness, there were so many people. I mean, basically when I came, besides Joan and Deb, there was Beth Levine, who was one of the people who did a lot of fundraising for the house. She sort of organized fundraising things. And she and I were two of the people on the committee that looked for the house for the Lesbian Herstory Archives, and she basically handled volunteer nights. And Mabel was there off and on over those years, and I would always sit with Mabel and talk with her, and she was really great. And Judith Schwartz was there most of the time. She was one of the people who had really, after the very early years, had been involved at the archives. And who else was there? Eventually, Beth Haskell came, who no longer is active, and she basically handled the computer stuff. Paula would come once in a while, but not that much at that time. Lenny Goodman, she was there. That was it. And then there would be people who came and went. So the way it worked at Joan's apartment was that we were only open on Thursday nights because it was her home. And so she would let people in, you know, individual researchers during the week, but in terms of having more than one or two people there. So we would meet on Thursday night. And the way that we formed a coordinating committee was that at one point, Joan and Deb planned to go somewhere. And Joan sort of realized that if the plane crashed and the two of them were gone, who would take responsibility? I swear. Okay. And so we decided that we needed to have a coordinating committee, you know, a group of people who would take responsibility for the archives. So that's when the coordinating committee started. And I think it was probably in 1985. And it was at the same time that we started talking about looking for a house, you know, looking for someplace else to move.
2: Joan Nestle is most known as a writer. She's written a lot about butch and femme desire, and she's also known as a founder of the Lesbian Herstory Archives, and she was a key figure in the early years, especially because it was in her apartment. Joan's alive and in Australia.
3: Yeah.
2: And, like, we often like direct researchers to her who are like blown away that she's somebody that they can just like email, but she is. She's very open and responsive and very generous with her time.
3: Well, she and Deb, you know, after the original collective, they really took up the reins very quickly and, you know, started running the archives. And for a long time, that's what she did. I mean, Joan is just the kind of person, she's a writer, you know, as well as someone who is very committed to, you know, to maintaining the history of lesbians and in every kind of possible way. So I think that that's really important about her. Mabel was a friend of Joan's, well, actually originally someone who worked for Joan's mother. And she just became, you know, for a while she lived with Joan at the very end of her life. She was around the archives all the time. And she would, you know, hold court. A lot of lesbians would come to see her, especially lesbians of color, because she was kind of, you know, their vision of what they could be, in the sense of someone who had been around for so long and was so brave about it and was so out about who she was. And she would, you know, she would be there to talk with them and they would come to see her. It was very touching, but it wasn't done in a way where they were kind of like humoring her. They really came to see her and to sort of soak in her reality is what I would say.
2: Mabel Hampton was a figure who's important to the early years, even though she was not technically a member of the collective of the Lesbian Herstory Archives, but she was an old friend of Joan Nestle's. So Joan was born in 1940. Mabel Hampton was born in 1902. So there's like a 40-year age gap. And Mabel Hampton was a Black lesbian and Joan Nestle was a white Jewish lesbian. And Mabel used to do day work for Joan's mother. And so that's initially how they met. And Mabel was the first out lesbian that Joan knew. And they developed a lifelong friendship out of that initial meeting. Mabel Hampton was a kind of like fixture at the archives in the early years. I wasn't around. She died in 1989. I was born in 1985. But people describe her kind of like presiding over the archives and flirting with like all the younger women. She also has like an important presence in the materials that she left. So it's very rare to have archival material that so robustly documents the life of a Black lesbian of her generation. And so we have like a photo collection that she donated of like her and all her friends. She donated a lot of books to the collection of pulp novels that we have. And then also Joan did a bunch of oral history interviews with Mabel, and they're all digitized and on the website. So there's like, I don't even know how many oral history interviews there are. There's many, many, many of them. And they've been like really, really useful to researchers, like Cydia Hartman's Wayward Lives, Beautiful Experiments draws from them. Hugh Ryan's When Brooklyn Was Queer draws from them. And Cookie Wollner's book on Black lesbians in the early 20th century also draws on them. So yeah, Mabel Hampton, both in her life and after, has played a really important role in the Lesbian History Archives. The photos are documenting her entire life. So there's a lot of photos from when she was a young woman in Harlem with her and all her friends. The Lesbian History Archives used to have this photo that's a profile of one of Mabel Hampton's friends that was the poster for the Lesbian History Archives. And then it like goes up to her later life and like her at different pride parades and things like that. And then the pulp novels. So Joe Nussel refers to pulp novels as survival literature for lesbians in the 1950s and 60s, the first kind of clue that they would have of lesbian life. So pulp novels were like mostly written by men, and they were often very problematic on a number of fronts. And they often weren't like specifically lesbian. They were kind of like some lesbian stuff and some like general sexual deviance stuff. And the lesbian often would like die by the end of it. But they were like really important to lesbians at the time. And this is why Joan called them survival literature, is because they were like kind of the first clue that a lesbian life would be possible. And they gave a lot of readers a sense of the specific geographies of like where lesbians might hang out. So they were like often set in Greenwich Village, for example. So even though these like novels were terrible, they'd be like, oh, maybe we should go to Greenwich Village to meet other lesbians. So Mabel Hampton, like many lesbians of her generation, had a very large pulp collection. So that's now part of the archives collection. The Lesbian History Archives is in a physical location in Park Slope. It's a limestone building that looks like every other limestone building on the block. But then you go in and there's just like archival material in like every corner of the building. It's three floors. The top floor is an apartment where the caretaker of the archives lives, who's somebody who's on the coordinating committee who kind of handles the day-to-day labor of the archive. And then there's two floors of archival materials. For example, there's like a walk-in closet that has all the newsprint, and there's a closet that has the special collections, or the start of the special collections, which are organizational records and personal papers and et cetera. There's like many, many file cabinets. So that's like what the Lesbian History Archives is most properly. But we also, because the material did kind of outgrow the capacity of the space that we do have, we also have a lot of offsite storage. So when researchers are working with a larger collection or have a specific research interest, then they talk to us in advance and we get the material from offsite storage. And then we also have worked on a number of digitization projects. For example, digitizing a bunch of cassette tapes that are in the collection and making them available digitally to researchers. Similarly, there's a digitization project with the photo collection. So on the website, you will see digital versions of like material that we do have. So it is kind of like a physical archive as well as a collection that you can, to some extent, access digitally. Okay, so the cassette tapes are really interesting. Basically, like as soon as the technology became available to be able to like record things on cassette tapes, you had different lesbians going around and like recording everything and then donating it to the Lesbian History Archives. So we have cassette tape recordings of birthday parties. We have cassette tape recordings of different speeches and conferences and events. We have cassette tape recordings of actual like oral history projects as well. So the cassette tapes, which we call the spoken word collection, they're just almost like bootleg recordings of different facets of lesbian life, and especially the 70s and 80s. In the 1970s, there was a proliferation of work that was about lesbians, which like partially came out of the gay liberation movement, partially came out of the women's movement, and partially came out of the lesbian feminist movement. So there was like a realization that this material wasn't being collected by traditional archives. There was also at the same time a good deal of interest among lesbians about trying to find historical precedents for themselves. And what they found is that it was often difficult to like access materials about lesbians or like people that they would kind of imagined to be lesbians in archives for a number of reasons. In some cases, material was actively destroyed. In some cases, material wasn't really described in a way that would be legible to researchers. And then also there's the sort of thorny historical question of trying to figure out how to use present day terminology to like describe people in the past. So anyway, the Lesbian History Archives was founded out of that very particular historical impasse. And it's interesting how that relates to the present moment, because to a certain extent, the Lesbian History Archives and other community-based archives, and then also traditional mainstream archives that are now collecting queer and trans material, did kind of fix the problem that lesbian feminists were identifying in the past about the context after they were founded. So like I write about the 1970s and 80s, so I don't have a lack of archival material to draw from. I have like often in my research the opposite problem of like an abundance of archival material.
3: There were many different kinds of publications, but right then in New York was Woman News, which was a newspaper. Besides there being, you know, more national magazines for women, but the Woman News was a newspaper in New York. And there, you know, there were other newspapers all over the country, and we have an amazing collection of them at the archives. More than there were magazines, there was newsprint and newsletters that went around. The Lesbian Connection, which still goes around now, started in the 70s. At the same time as Woman News, there was Big Apple Dyke. There were other papers that would come and go.
2: Yeah, there were a lot of like local periodicals around the country, like Leaping Lesbian in Ann Arbor.
3: And Lesbian Tide.
2: Lesbian Tide in Los Angeles,
3: in,
2: yeah.
3: In California,
2: that was long running.
3: Yeah. And a woman that I know started one in Minneapolis called the Lesbian Insider, which was like a play on inside and insight.
2: My aunt was momentarily on the collective that put that together.
3: Oh, no kidding.
2: Yeah.
3: My friend Joan's sister was on it.
2: Yeah, my Aunt Pat. Small collectives that put out publications, definitely the height of that was 70s and 80s. And one thing that's interesting about the Lesbian History Archives collection is that the Lesbian History Archives had its own newsletter that it put out kind of irregularly. What people at the archives would do is they had subscription exchanges with periodicals across the country. So they would trade their newsletter for subscriptions to publications. It's, I think, probably the strongest collection of lesbian feminist periodicals in the 70s and 80s because of the sort of like active organizing work.
4: On Wings, you're listening to Abigail DeRoberts' interview with Maxine Wolfe and Rachel Corbin, longtime volunteers with the Lesbian History Archives.
2: It's not like there's not publications now, but the landscape has changed. There's more digital publications. By the like 80s to 90s, there was like more zines, so like independent, like one person putting out something distributed amongst their friends or through different mailing lists. So I definitely don't think there's been like a disappearance of lesbian print culture, but there's definitely been shifts.
3: It is disappearing in the sense that people don't collect things. You know, a lot of communication is via email or Instagram or some other digital form rather than written letters or diaries that are tangible. So I often worry that at some point we're not going to know what life was like at this point for a lot of different kinds of lesbians. And that does worry me because, you know, even if you try to collect digital information, there's no way that most people keep it. I mean, it was hard enough when everything was on paper to prevent lesbians from burning their ex-lovers' letters. In fact, I once gave a talk in Northern Ireland in their new community center, and I was doing a presentation about the Lesbian History Archives. And one of the things I said, you know, in going through a slideshow was using an example of a collection we have to say, you know, your history is important, save things, give them to somebody. You don't have to give them to us, but make sure that you give them someplace that you'll be respected, blah, blah, blah. And this woman started crying. And I said, what's wrong? You know, did I say something to offend you? And she said, no, I just burned all my ex-lover's letters. You know, she was like so upset that she sort of had given away this history. So, you know, we've had that, and people don't necessarily save it. I save it. I print out emails, okay? But I have always been a correspondent, and I was always a letter writer. And then as time passed and friends of mine stopped writing letters, I stopped writing letters, you know, although I still write some, but then I keep the emails, but most people don't. You know, we may have the papers of famous people, but I think the thing that's so extraordinary about the archives is that we collect the papers of lesbians. It doesn't matter if you are a secretary, a truck driver, a writer, a famous actress, and we don't care. We prefer to have that range of people because we want to be able to reflect the entire community in whichever way it defines itself. So that does concern me. Would you agree, Rachel?
2: Yeah. I mean, like, the best way to preserve emails is still printing them out. But, like, most people don't do that besides Maxine Wolf, who does that. So, yeah, I think that there is, like, a broader challenge to preserving the digital world in the present. And, like, so much of the way in which lesbians are talking with each other and interacting with each other is digitally. And so, like, part of the reason that the collection is so robust from earlier context is, like, partially about the founding of the archive, but it's a lot about the technology too, that things were on paper or things were on analog media that we still are able to, like, pretty easily digitize. So, like, print out your emails.
3: Yeah, I mean, I think it is important to preserve things. I think one of the things that people can preserve is people are still going to demonstrations. And they still have signs, believe it or not. Okay. And I think people should save them and not throw them away. I think it's crucial because you can't even guarantee that we will have a history of the groups. You know, we have organization files, like 1,500 organization files of organizations across the world, not just in New York or in the United States. And it's almost impossible to do that now. It may be online and there may be, you know, an internet archive, but it's not in a way that's usable for most people.
2: And it's just, like, so easy to, like, record either video or audio on your phone that I think people are being, like, less intentional about it than they were in the past. Like AIDS organizing, the sort of, like, video work around that is a good example. People kept that stuff and it was, like, important in the sort of, like, initial distribution of that video. But then also later it's in archives now, but, like, people are not thinking the same way about, like, the content that they're producing on their phones.
3: We digitize stuff and we've done that, you know, basically with lots of parts of our collections. I mean, I worked on those things, like, our subject files were digitized, our organization files were digitized, and t-shirts and, you know, some special collections. That's the one that we are very careful about because we don't believe in digitizing the collections of individuals, mainly because they would have to consent, and not just them, but anybody else they mention in their collection would have to consent. But we do have, for example, and they're online, digitized versions of our ACT UP files because I brought all those papers to the archives as a member. And so, you know, we have 10 years worth of their papers. And the Lesbian Avengers, because I was one of the organizers of the Avengers. So any group that I belong to, I brought paper. I mean, archivists are basically paper scavengers. Anywhere I go in the world, I bring things back. And it's always very nice when people come, very often people come to visit us, you know, to see the archives from other countries. And they bring us things. They bring us books, they bring us leaflets, they bring us brochures, things from their countries that are material that they can give to us. And so those are part of our collections as well. But yeah, we do digitization, because one of our basic values is that the whole point of doing this is for people to be able to access it. We don't want to keep it for ourselves. There would be no point in that. The point is to make the history available to the people whose history it is, and to anyone else that's interested, but that's the major point. Well, I knew it was important. That's why I stayed, but I had no idea, you know, that we'd be here for 50 years at all. I had no idea I would be here for 50 years. So I certainly didn't think that about the archives. You know, it's interesting because we just sort of went on, which is how the archives functions even now. You know, there's just this sense that we're here and we're not going anywhere. Wouldn't you say that, Rachel?
2: Yeah, yeah.
3: It's taken for granted. Every once in a while, we panic and we say, what happens if? So every once in a while, the sort of doomsday scenario would push us to make the next major decision. But it never felt like a major decision. It just felt like it was the reasonable thing to do. I think that it's important to share that we are an all-volunteer organization that has existed for 50 years. And we have never paid anybody. We don't have an executive director or a staffer. We basically have proven that you can actually, that a lesbian feminist organization can survive and exist and grow. So I think that's very important. People always act like you have to be corporate in your style. And when they hear that we operate by consensus, they think that that's not possible. And it is, because it, from my point of view, for everyone that's on the coordinating committee, the archives is more important than each of us individually, whether we're a new person on the coordinating committee or someone who's been around for a long time. The archives comes first.
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6: 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That means it's time for the Mixed Bag program.

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'Cause if you lie like a rug and you don't give a damn, you're never gonna be as happy as a clam. I'm sitting in a hotel trying to write a song. My head is just as empty

0: Good morning, everyone, and welcome to another edition of the Mixed Bag program on this very early October Friday morning. I'm Phil Heiler, and I pilot this musical dirigible to the best of my ability for 3 hours every other Friday at this time, and it is indeed a big old goofy world out there, as John Prine once said in his song from 1991 that we just heard, and it was, for good or ill, a big old goofy world back then, and it still is, for good or ill. Big old goofy word today, more so than ever, I guess, huh? So from time to time, you need a little help from your friends to get you through it all, and that's exactly what I'm going to do here today, because I'm joined in the studio this morning by a co-host, and it's someone I've known for a lot of years, and it's someone who I have shared with many a high class, no class, and everything in between class musical memory over all those years, and he's been behind the mic here before, so we're going to give it another go for the next 3 hours and share it all with you guys out there, so this will be good. This will be fun. This will be splendid. A splendid time is guaranteed for all. Is it not, Ray?
1: It is.
0: It is. Yes, right. So that's Ray Cavula, folks. Say hello, Ray. The famous Ray Cavula from Acton, Massachusetts. And it's about 142 miles from Acton to Provincetown.
1: I have no idea. I just get in the car and drive.
0: That's right. And you did. So glad to have you here. You were here about a year and a half ago, I think. We did a gig here.
1: It was the day after Thanksgiving some year.
0: Oh, that's right. Yeah, yeah. Well, anyhow, so you have loomed large in my musical legend, obviously, with the influences you've had and songs that you've introduced me to and different artists. And we're going to start off this morning with this is a beauty. James Brown, The Bells. This is okay. So you put a playlist together for me, and it's like when I've had my son here, Charles, to help me DJ, like I'll put a bunch of songs I think I want to play, then I'll get a playlist that he gives me and I throw all my stuff out the window, and that's kind of what I'm doing here today. So one of the ones you had here was The Bells by James Brown, and I have to be very honest with you, I wasn't really familiar with the song until I heard it this week after you sent it to me, and when I first heard it, I said, oh, James Brown's laughing in the song, why is he laughing? And then I realized that he ain't laughing, he's crying, right? So
1: James.
0: Now, how did you stumble upon this one?
1: It just happened to be on a CD that I bought at the legendary Tower Records in Boston from years ago. And the first time I heard it, it was like, yikes.
0: Yikes is right. It's a great song and a great way to start the morning off.
1: Well, maybe not, but we'll see.
0: Well, in the last words of the song, was it ashes to ashes, dust to dust? I mean, gives you an idea of what we're talking about here, right? Anyhow, so going to do that and something by Ray Davies that I think you're going to like. And another song that you picked out by the Shangri-Las. So I think that'll be the first good way to kick it off this
1: morning. We love the Shangri-Las.
0: Yes, we do. Okay, but first, how about James Brown and The Bells?
1: Go for it.

0: Remember, the night was so exciting. Remember, the smile was so inviting. Remember, then you touched my cheek. Remember, with his fingertips. Remember, softly.
1: Now that's music. That's
2: music. We love them.
1: Yeah, we do. Yeah, the Shangri-Las. Mary Weiss, I think she was the last of the Shangri-Las. She died about a year or so ago. But yeah, that man, great band, great group, great song.
2: I just read somewhere where when Aerosmith did the cover of that,
1: yep,
2: she sang in the background.
1: Really?
2: Yeah.
1: That's cool.
2: She was uncredited,
1: yeah,
2: but she was there.
1: Even better. And we before that, we had You Really Got Me. That was Ray Davies. He did that in 2009 with the Crouch End Festival Chorus. And I don't know if you're familiar with that album, but it does all the old Kink songs. That's really good. I like that.
2: I never heard it.
1: Ah, it's good. It's good, Ray.
2: All right, I'll listen to it.
1: That's right. Please do. And, of course, we start off with the Bells, James Brown. So that got us off to a roaring start.
2: And everybody should go out and listen to that whole CD. It's unbelievable.
1: Yeah, you were saying some of the tracks on that was...
2: There's a song in there singing James Brown singing Everybody's Here But His Chickens.

0: this morning. We are dancing the morning away here. So we've got some more music and from your playlist, Ray. We got something by Ziggy Marley that Drive, the Cars song, right?
1: The old Cars song, and yeah.
0: Actually, this whole set here is revolves around cars in a certain to a certain extent. Does it not?
1: It actually does.
0: Masterful playlist. Wonderful.
1: I'm a genius.
0: Yes, you are. You're a damn genius. All right, here we go. Drive with Ziggy Marley and a bunch of other songs after that that'll just drive you crazy.

The last thing I remember, Doc, I started to swerve. And then I saw the Jag slide into the curve. I know I'll never forget that horrible sight. I guess I found out for myself that everyone was right.

0: Frank Wilson and the Cavaliers.
1: Have you ever heard a happier song about a car wreck?
0: That's really something, huh? You know, it's funny. My lovely wife, Marianne, Mrs. Weisenheimer, she always wanted to come in here for when she does the fundraiser with me and play like those tragedy records from the 60s,
1: yep,
0: songs
1: like that.
0: Yeah, and then she actually wanted me to play DOA by Blood Rock, and I refused to do that. I couldn't do it. Couldn't go there.
1: I have to draw the line somewhere.
0: Hey, who's the boss? Never mind. So start off with Drive by Ziggy Marley. That's a great version of that, isn't it?
1: Yep.
0: Yeah, yeah. And Don't Worry, Baby. Okay, so cool thing about the Beach Boys and Jan and Dean. Do you remember the first show you ever went to, the first rock concert?
1: Yes.
0: What was it?
1: The Dick Clark Caravan of Stars.
0: Okay, cool. Now,
1: that's how old I am.
0: No, well, I'll tell you how old I am, because my first memory was the first show I went to was at the Surf Nantasket in Hull, and it was Jan and Dean and the Beach Boys. And that was the same summer as the Dick Clark Caravan of Stars.
1: Well, the Dick Clark Caravan of Stars went on for quite a number of years.
0: Yes, it did. That was good stuff.
1: Gary Lewis and the Playboys, does it get any better than that?
0: That's right, and Bobby Goldsboro once headlined. I saw that.
1: And I saw the Yardbirds were on that show.
0: That's good.
1: It was quite the time.
0: Yeah. Those were the days.
1: Those were the days.
0: Yeah, yeah.
1: Two old guys.
0: That's right. See them with the balcony at the Opera House. This sucks. And then we had, okay, so that was it. Yeah, Don't Worry, Baby, Dead Man's Curve. Another thing about Don't Worry, Baby, too, that was the first song I think I ever really heard in stereo. So my folks used to have a big console stereo, made of maple, looked like a big casket. And you lifted up the lid, and there was the turntable and the radio and everything. And so when we got that Beach Boys album, it was in stereo, and the instruments were all on the left and the vocals were on the right.
1: Like the old Beatles records.
0: That's right. And we thought that was cool. Really, in hindsight, it was terrible. But but it was kind of fun to hear things like that.
1: And when was the last time you heard Dead Man's Curve?
0: It's been a while, but that's great. That's great. What I loved about them was, of course, all of their songs were so well produced and, you know, vocals overlaid 20 or 15 times. But if you saw them in concert, it wasn't quite that way.
1: No.
0: No, it was more like a... Anyhow. Okay, it's 6:33, Mixed Bag program with Phil Heiler and Ray Kavula, and I got a few announcements to make before we get into the next set of music, so let me do that. This program is made possible by members like you and sustaining members like William Doris, John Coombs, Ben Little, Charles and Katie from Catskill, Tony G, Terry Ryder and Judy Griffin, Marvelous Margaret in Yarmouth Port, Carol Corneen, Stephanie Helm, Deborah Kay, Jeff Goldsmith, Lorraine Lester and Elizabeth Russian, Miles Nosler, Martin and Barbara, and Maureen O'Rourke, hey Maureen, and Mokeen Botino, Barbara Reese, Andrew Stern, Fabulous Fred Rubin, Madeline Miller, and Dennis Clark, and Bubba the Man. 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Okay, 6:35 and on we go, Ray. Little background here is in order because I'm from Boston originally. You're originally from the Cleveland area. What town?
1: I grew up in a town called Lawrenceville Heights.
0: Okay, so, but then you went to college in Ohio, you went to Ohio University.
1: I went to Ohio University.
0: I went to Bowling Green State University in Northwest Ohio, so we have a little bit of an Ohio connection there, but then you moved back to Boston. You moved to Boston.
1: A long time ago.
0: So the next set I'm going to play, they're kind of like memories I think you might have of Boston. And the first song is, we were talking earlier about Jefferson Airplane, And you said we saw Jefferson Airplane somewhere.
1: The regrouped Jefferson Airplane,
0: yes.
1: Yeah.
0: Yes.
1: It was in the 80s.
0: In the 80s. So, and we remember it somehow. So anyhow.
1: At Great Woods.
0: Do you remember the album After Bathing at Baxter's?
1: Yes.
0: Yes, you do. And I'm going to play a song from that for you, baby. And no need to go into any war stories here. But anyhow, and then a couple of songs by some Boston bands that I'm sure that we saw in clubs in Boston around La Peste and the Del Fuegos. So, you know, and Marianne joined us there, and Maureen joined us a few times too. So whether it was The Rat or Cantones. Remember Cantones? Yeah, down in the financial district. So anyhow, lots of memories coming back here. But this one's for you, buddy. Jefferson Airplane. Put on your seatbelt.

0: the Del Fuegos from Boston. Do you remember them?
1: Vaguely.
0: Yeah. And they were just one of those bands that, and that was from 1985, I Still Want You. That was sort of their big hit. But they're around. They regroup every now and then and they play. And the Zanes brothers, Warren Zanes and Dan Zanes, are two of the key members, of course, and Tom Lloyd. And Woody Geisman was the drummer. I don't think Woody's with them anymore, but the Zane brothers and Tom Lloyd are still out, and they're touring from time to time. But more interestingly is Warren is a best-selling author. So he's the guy that wrote Deliver Me From Nowhere, The Making of Bruce Springsteen's Nebraska, the book itself,
1: yeah,
0: that the movie was based on. And so he's and he wrote a biography about Tom Petty back in 2015, a best-selling author. So interesting guy, Warren Zane. He is.
1: There you go.
0: Yes, there you go. And yeah, okay. And then, oh, yeah, Acid Test by La Peste. So they were, I remember, you know, punk band that used to play, again, Cantones and places like that.
1: The Rat.
0: Yeah, and The Rat, for sure. And they were sort of like Boston's
1: remember
0: version.
1: The Rat?
0: Yes. Oh, what a place. Now that was a club. That was really...
1: Honest to God.
0: Yeah.
1: You never knew what you were stepping in, I'm telling you.
0: That's right. Well, I always loved every now and then to go there and a fight would break out and the bouncer would throw the combatants into the men's room.
1: In the restroom, yeah.
0: And then close the door and you go back and the toilet smashed, sinks off the wall.
1: Those were the days, huh?
0: Those are the days, cowboy. So, and I won't ask you about Jefferson Airplane and after bathing at Baxter's. We'll let that one go.
1: How good was that, though?
0: That was great. No, they were a band. And again, we talked about you went to Ohio University in Athens, Ohio, and Jorma Kaukonen wound up settling down there and starting something called the Fur Peace Ranch, which is still there. It's like sort of a music camp for wannabe guitar players. Go there and have a good time.
1: That's after I was there.
0: Yeah, yeah. Anyhow, okay, 6:50, and I have to do a few program promos. So we're going to take about a 2-minute break, and we'll come back and close out the first hour.
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1: Okay, we're back. Phil Hyler and Ray Cavula closing out the first hour of this morning's Mixed Bag program. Waxing nostalgic here, Ray, as always. Last couple of songs for this hour I want to play. These are two artists that you turned me on to, and Junior Brown and Dwight Yoakam. And we saw Dwight Yoakam a couple of times, didn't we? Like,
2: yep.
1: Great Woods. And Junior Brown, I don't know if you saw you with him.
2: Yeah, we saw him at Johnny D's.
1: I was just good. Yes, Johnny D's. Well, he's still out there.
2: Right. Wish they would bring Johnny D's back, too.
1: No kidding. Yeah, that's ancient history.
2: Yeah.
1: But, you know, that was a great club, and seeing Junior Brown at Johnny D's, that was a club nightclub for adults. So it's sort of like back in the day, you could still smoke in clubs, but they had smoke eaters, so you didn't know that there was smoke in there. You know, it was good.
2: Whatever.
1: Yeah, you could chair dance, just knock yourself out. Okay, so going to hear something from Dwight Yoakam, and then we're going to hear something from Junior Brown. You ready?
2: I'm ready.
1: Okay.

0: 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That was a cool way to end the first hour.
1: Junior.
0: Yeah. We're as cool as Junior Brown or Joe the Singing Janitor.
1: We're as old as Joe the Singing Janitor.
0: Yes, we are. As old as Junior Brown. He's still out there, but I think he just plays, I looked him up this past week, he just plays some shows down in Texas, but doesn't seem to, you know. But I did see a video of him a while ago, and he's getting older.
1: We're not us, though.
0: We're not us. Yeah, we're different. Okay, hour number two of the Mixed Bag program here with Phil Hyler and Ray Cavula, and that first hour went screaming by. Ready for hour number two, I think. So you had a request for me to not play anything by Bob Dylan in the show, and I respect that, and I understand that.
1: You're not going to stick one in, are you?
0: I am not. I'm really not. And I know if I ever played Hey Jude by the Beatles, I would leave. That's right. But I'm going to play Hey Jude anyhow, but it's by another version I think you will find appropriate.

0: Does it meet your approval?
1: That's the way the song should have been sung in the first place. take that, Paul McCartney.
0: I knew you'd like that. Okay, so now I'm going to play Masters of War by Bob Dylan. No, I'm not really.
1: Please play Sad Eyed Lady of the Lowlands for me.
0: Stop it. Just stop it right now. Okay, mixed bag here. Phil and Ray carrying on. And we talked earlier about an Ohio connection, and we have it. That's where you came from. You expatted and out to Boston, so you never left the Boston area, and that's fine. So I still have family and friends out there, and I go out to Akron the end of every September. For the last 21 years, I've been going out to participate in either the Akron Marathon or Half Marathon. I was out there last weekend, and there's obviously always a music connection out there as well, too. So Chrissy Hynde and the Pretenders, of course, of the Pretenders, came from Akron. And did you ever read her? She had an autobiography that came out about 8 or 9 years ago. It was really a good book. Very, you know, well, she's a character, and she kind of lets it all hang out in the book. So it's very interesting. And, of course, when she grew up in Akron, her memories weren't very fond. Then she moved to England, where she lives full-time now. But she's kind of come back in the fold with Akron to a certain extent, not to live, but to do things. So she came back, I think it was in 2009, and bought an apartment in Akron and opened up a vegan restaurant, which I don't think still operates, but she still comes back to Akron from time to time to visit. She has, you know, family and friends still there. So when she wrote the song My City Was Gone back in, was 1985, I think she's kind of mellowed a little bit as far as what that goes in Akron. And so anyhow, when I was out there last weekend, there's a kind of an iconic photo of Chrissy that hangs up in a nightclub there, Night Stage, which is next to the Civic Theater in Akron. And across the street at Eddie's Famous Cheese Steaks, and there's a picture of Chrissy leaning on the hood of a 1971 Pontiac. And it looks like it's taken like a 1977, but it was just taken back in 2009 by a photographer named Bruce Ford, who I met last weekend. And he worked for the city of Akron, and they sent him out on an assignment to take pictures of life in Akron. And Chrissy Hynde was one of those people that he took some pictures of, and he took that famous photo of her on the Pontiac. And I have a copy of it. My wife and I will frame it and hang that one up, because that's a good one. So anyhow, and then I found out recently from a listener, actually another old friend from my college years, who apprised me of the band called The Numbers from Akron. And they have been around since 1975. And actually, the band goes by the numbers 15, 60, and 75. And I don't know what that means, but people just call them The Numbers Band. And the saxophone player for the band in 1975 and to this day is Terry Hynde, who is Chrissy's brother. So we're going to do a three-song set from music from Akron, and the third one is going to be from a band called The Rumble. And Tom Bennis is the leader of The Rumble, or he's the drummer, was the drummer for The Rumble, and he owns and operates the Akron Auto Parts and Service Shop, and he's been doing that since 1979. And I visited him last weekend, and his shop, it's a cavernous garage that I bet made for a great rehearsal place for the band back in the day. And in fact, my brother and I were there in his garage last week, and Tom played us a digitized version of a 10-minute jam that he did with the band years ago that would have put ZZ Top to shame. And for good measure, he played it on a vintage stereo system set up in the garage with a large and powerful receiver that probably came to be in the early 1980s or something, and it was played over giant KLH loud speakers that were about 4 feet high, and it was like an audio time warp, to be honest with you. But the sound was crystal clear and easily drowned out the street construction that was going on in front of his shop last Saturday. So we were there with his buddy Zeke, who was actually Paul Earl, and he played bass on the in the Rumble way back when, and their claim to fame was they opened up once for Johnny Winter. Again, so they put one album out that they recorded in 1985, and they recorded it on a cassette tape for easy distribution, because this was before CDs really came into being, and they couldn't afford vinyl either. So they had the foresight back then to digitize the album and put it out. They put it out for a limited number of CDs, and in honor of the 40th anniversary of the album last year, Tom and Zeke went back into the studio and reproduced the record, and voila, it's available again on CD in all major streaming services. So it was a lot of fun to visit those guys and to listen to their music and their memories of that, too. So going to do this Akron set, start with the Pretenders, then go to the Numbers Band, and then wrap it up with the Rumble.

0: Yeah, a little taste of Akron, starting with Chrissy Hynde. And My City Was Gone, she did that back in 1984 with the Pretenders, and then followed it up with Animal Speaks by the Numbers Band. They actually go by the numbers 15, 60, and 75, and it means something to somebody. I don't know exactly what, but they've been around since the mid-1970s, the Numbers Band, and they're still playing. As a matter of fact, I think on their 50th anniversary, they played the Kent Theater, which off the campus of Kent State, and that's a great place. They have some very good shows there, and so those guys sold the place out. So there.
1: Never been there.
0: It was a while ago, you know, when you were there, right? And then followed up with the Rumble, Tom and Zeke and the boys in the Rumble when they recorded that back in 1985. So it's fun to play that. I got to tell you, and it was really fun hanging out with them last weekend because they had. It was really good because they had scrapbooks, you know, photos from when they played like bars around Kent and Akron and everything else back in 1985, and that good old-fashioned photos, you know, sort of in a laminated photo album. But it was just great, and obviously meant a lot to them, and it was a blast meeting them and listening to their music and playing that song today. So there you go. Hey, it's 6:26. We're almost at the halfway point of this morning's program, and with Ray and Phil, and whoops, I have to make some announcements. Let me do that, and... WOMR would like to thank the Alzheimer's Family Support Center for their support. 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Okay. Almost 7:30, Ray, and the next two songs, these are we're gonna go heavy on your playlist here, buddy, so you have to explain yourself. We're gonna play Nothing But the Wheel. We're not gonna play one version, we're gonna play two versions of it.
1: Because we can.
0: But tell me why. So once do you want to hear Patti Loveless first or Peter Wolf?
1: Patti Loveless.
0: Okay, that's what I've got. And why the both?
1: Because it's the same song.
0: Yes, it is.
1: But if you listen to it, it's like two different songs.
0: Okay.
1: And it's a great song.
0: All right.
1: And besides, I love Patti Loveless's voice.
0: Yeah, I do too. So, and the Peter Wolf thing's kind of cool. And you were saying the backing vocal on that?
1: Mr. Jagger.
0: Okay. So, Nothing But the Wheel. Patti Loveless, and then Peter Wolf.

0: Yeah, that was like two different songs, wasn't it?
1: Awesome.
0: Yeah, very good.
1: Now you have to play Dead Flowers by the Rolling Stones.
0: I was thinking that. Does Bob Dylan do something or something? Never mind. Okay. Did you ever read Peter Wolf's autobiography?
1: I read some of it.
0: Some of it?
1: Yeah.
0: How could you put... okay, never mind. I thought it was magnificent. Everyone who I talked to thought it was magnificent.
1: Well, I'm not much of a reader, but I got it from the library and I read some of it. And I didn't get through it.
0: I'll be darned.
1: Well,
0: damn.
1: That's just me.
0: I guess. You're weird, Ray.
1: Well,
0: it is weird.
1: What can I say?
0: Eccentric. I'm sorry. Eccentric.
1: No, you can call me weird. I don't care. just for a shameless plug.
0: Yes.
1: Christmas is coming.
0: Yes.
1: And Patti Loveless's Christmas album.
0: Yes.
1: Superior.
0: You have a few Christmas albums, right?
1: I have 100 of them.
0: Yes, you do. I'm Mr. Christmas too, you know. But
1: no, you're not. That's a lie.
0: That's okay.
1: But wow. Patti Loveless's Christmas album, I'm plugging it.
0: Yeah?
1: It's really good.
0: Cool. All right. So that was, so she did that in 1993, I guess, and then Peter did his version in 2002.
1: Yeah.
0: So, yeah.
1: Imagine my surprise when I heard Peter Wolf sing that song, because I knew it from back then.
0: Yeah. Yeah.
1: But it's a great song.
0: There you go. Okay. I got a couple of program promos to play, so let me do that, and we'll be back in about 1.5 minutes.
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Hi, this is Motley James. I bring my program Southern Swing to the airwaves of WOMR, alternating Friday mornings 6 to 9 a.m. The hub of my musical wheel is my hometown of Austin, Texas. Tune in alternating Fridays for a mix of Americana and blues with a focus on the local music scene around the Cape as well. I hope to see you on the radio.

0: Okay, we're back, and I have just an announcement from the town crier here. Massachusetts voters will face an unusually long list of ballot questions in the November election, covering issues ranging from public records and election day voter registration to housing, recreational marijuana, firearms regulations, and more. To help voters better understand what the questions would do, the League of Women Voters is hosting a public presentation and forum on Tuesday, October 20th at 6:30 p.m. at the Tilden Arts Center at Cape Cod Community College. The program will provide information about the ballot questions and what a yes or no vote would mean. So that's Tuesday, October 20th at 6:30 p.m. at the Tilden Arts Center at Cape Cod Community College. Okay, Ray, back to you. Whole next set of songs is stuff that you picked out, and lead off with something by the Rascals.
1: A Girl Like You, a great song.
0: Yeah? All right, so here we go. Anything else on that?
1: Well, let's see what else is here. I'm All Right by Madame Peyrou.
0: Yep.
1: Great organ part in this song. Listen to the organ. My baby Just Cares for Me, Nina Simone. What can I say?
0: And that's a song from the 1930s. I guess it was in a musical film or something, and Eddie Cantor did it originally, and she doesn't. She was wonderful.
1: And Ricky Lee Jones, Youngblood.
0: Can't go wrong with that.
1: Nope.
0: All right, start with the Rascals.

0: Oh, the very cool Ricky Lee Jones.
1: We love Ricky.
0: We love Ricky. Yes, we do. And you have another song here in your playlist. I'm going to close out the second hour with. It's Perfect, the theme from Shaft. And this goes out to Little Stevie from Stowe and Barbara from Palo Alto. And yeah, good music.

0: perfect way to end the second hour.
1: Can you dig it?
0: Can you dig it? We can dig it. We've been digging it for 2 hours here, man.
1: Cool. Wow.
0: Yeah, wow. It's time flies when you get up at 4 o'clock in the morning, doesn't it?
1: Whatever.
0: 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We are starting hour number three of the Mixed Bag program. I'm Phil Heiler, and I'm joined by Ray Cavula. He's been with me here all morning. We are just having a grand old time. Good stuff here, my friend. So how about if we start off with the third hour with something by Joan Osborne, The Faces, and Wynonna. Does that work for you?
1: Sure.
0: Okay, here we go.

0: Hell yeah. We both took our headphones off at the same time. We said, that's a good song.
1: It is a good song.
0: That's a great song. That was a good set there, my friend. Joan Osborne, Shake Your Hips. What a great version of that.
1: That's one of the three versions that I know of. I don't know. The Rolling Stones.
0: Right.
1: Joan.
0: Yes.
1: Well, the Slim Harpo, of course. And then...
0: of course. Yes.
1: Of all people, Marty Stewart.
0: I never heard that version.
1: I have it at home. I'll play it
0: I'm sure you do. Okay. And Stay With Me, The Faces. Man, that was...
1: That's the ultimate song from the 70s.
0: It really is. Yeah.
1: And it just... It distresses me dearly when I hear Rod Stewart singing The Great American Songbook.
0: Well, that was a while ago.
1: It's like, Rod, come on. You're killing me.
0: Well, he's still carrying, although he's retiring. He's going to do one more tour.
1: But Rod, let the dancing girls go home.
0: Okay. All right.
1: Rod.
0: All right. All right. Let's carry on.
1: That's just my opinion, folks.
0: By the way, not necessarily the view of the management. Okay, WOMR is supported in part by the Fine Arts Work Center, an international home for artists and writers in Provincetown, offering summer workshops and year-round virtual learning opportunities in creative writing and the visual arts. 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Okay, 8:17, and we heard from Peggy Sue with her great record hop show that she does, and that woman knows oldies. I mean, she has some great oldies. I called her up once, and I said, hey, can you play something by Judith LaRosa? She has like A Compari. I said, yeah.
1: Yeah.
0: And she played it.
1: Why not?
0: Why not? And then she actually played Ultimate Spinach for me once. So
1: you know, I actually had Volare on this list, and I took it off.
0: Foolish. Next time. Save it for next time. All right, so yeah, we're into the last 42 minutes of the show. So the next set, we've got some good stuff here, but the Indigo Girls, Patty Griffin, and the Chicks. So if you...
1: That kind of all goes together.
0: It certainly does. So let's kick it up.
1: Girls with Guitars.
0: That's right. Oh, yeah. That's right. Well, let's... So with that, by the way, so that came out in the 90s, I guess, and she's today, I think today... Winona has a brand new album that came out, that's coming out today, and it's called Hard Truth. And I think it's the first album that she did since the death of her mother in 2022, which I knew Naomi had passed away, but I didn't realize the nature of...
1: I don't know. I don't follow it that closely.
0: Well, it was tragic. Let's leave it at that. Leave it at that. And I have a feeling this album's going to be something to listen to. So brand new album today by Winona called Hard Truth. Okay, but let's get back to the Indigo Girls, Patty Griffin, and the Chicks here on the Mixed Bag program with Phil and Ray.

0: So those are the Chicks from 1998, back when they were known as the Dixie Chicks, right?
1: And I still call them the Dixie Chicks.
0: Yeah, well.
1: Because I'm an old guy.
0: Yes, you are. So I start off with Galileo, the Indigo Girls. What a nice song that is. Nice one. And Truth Number Two, Patty Griffin.
1: With Emmy Lou Harris.
0: Yeah. My goodness. And that was done in 2012. And I think that's when she was still in a relationship with Robert Plant. So I think
1: I have no idea.
0: Yeah, they were like an item, I think, from 2010 to 2015. And he was living in, they were living in Austin and all that stuff. So it all kind of, because that's a guy who's really cool, Robert Plant. He still carries on and never got into the stereotype with Led Zeppelin. A guy he's still doing it. He's good. He's cool. They made a good couple, Patty Griffin and Robert Plant.
1: And where are they now?
0: Well, I don't know where Patty is, but as a couple, they're not together. That much I do know. Okay, it is 8:32, man. We're down on the, we really are on the home stretch. So gonna do a couple of promos. So let me do that, and we'll be back in 2 minutes to finish up today's show.

0: When you need some bop-de-bop in your ram-a-lam-a-ding-dong, tune in to Peggy Sue's Record Hop every other Saturday from 6 to 9 a.m. Comfort music from simpler times. Peggy Sue's Record Hop, sure to put some rock in your boogity, boogity shoe.
1: When I was young, I used to wait on Master.
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1: Brush away the blue tail fly, Jimmy crack corn, and I don't care.
2: Carl Sandburg once called Ives the mightiest ballad singer of this or any other century. But his fellow performers might have described him with slightly different words. We've talked quite a bit on the show about careers that suffered during the McCarthy blacklisting era. We haven't talked about any that made it through unscathed. When the Senate called Ives to testify, he saved himself with the claim that he only fraternized with his fellow folk singers to stay working. Oh, and he pretty much named Pete Seeger a communist, resulting in his ban. Years of bad blood passed. During the folk revival of the 60s, Seeger and his comrades experienced career upswings, while Ives found himself on establishment's side in decidedly anti-establishment times.
1: Take the blue tail fly.
2: Blue Tail Fly was the last song Ives ever played in concert, and it was a duet with Pete Seeger. The two reunited for a benefit concert in 1993. Soundbeat is produced at the Belfer Audio Archive, Syracuse University Library. I'm Brett Barry.
3: That was interesting, wasn't it?
4: Interesting.
3: Interesting. That's a good word, interesting. Okay, so it is 8:35. 25 minutes left here, Ray. So I'm going to play a few more from your playlist and something by Jimmy Buffett. When I first saw something by Jimmy Buffett, I almost threw up. I thought, Ray's getting soft on me here, man.
4: No, old age.
3: But this song is really cool. It's from 1974 when he was a cool cat off of his album A1A, right? Highway A1A, heading down to the Florida Keys. So, yeah, and they have something by the Shins, too, and Eliza
4: Gilkinson.
3: Yes. So let's cue those up and play as many more songs as we can before we have to sign off at 9 o'clock. But first, Mr. Buffett.

0: Isaac Ilkeson. Good song.
1: It is a good song.
0: Yeah, yeah.
1: A cover of the old World Party song.
0: Yeah, and so that was off of her Paradise Hotel album that came out in 2005. And before that, we had The Shins, Gone for Good. And that was 2003 by them. And then A Pirate Looks at 40. So good set there, my friend. I have to do one more promo, and we'll come right back in a minute.
2: 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Derek is celebrated for translating the deeply layered music of the West African Kora onto solo classical guitar, creating a sound that feels both ancient and entirely new. 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
0: Okay, we're back. Phil and Ray, last 10 minutes of the show today, Ray. Where did the time go? Okay, so I'm going to flip the script here a little bit, because in our musical exploits over the years, we have had the pleasure to see the band AC/DC not once but twice, as I recall, at what was called then the Worcester Centrum.
1: The Worcester Centrum.
0: That's right.
1: And, we were the oldest people in the audience.
0: Yes, we were, and that was 20, 30 years ago. So remember, I think first time we sat in the last row in the balcony, you could actually reach up and touch the ceiling. But all what I remember is the noise, the volume, right?
1: Yeah.
0: So, and like every time the drummer hit the kick drum, I could feel like a thump in my chest. So
1: those were the days.
0: Were the days, yes, when we were middle-aged and irresponsible. Anyhow, so I'd be remiss if I didn't play at least one AC/DC song, and I'm not going to play the bagpipes one because we've heard that many times before. But
1: this, you can never have too much.
0: That's true. But but this is a really good AC/DC song, and we'll come back after that.

0: out of time, Ray. Show's over.
1: We're done.
0: We're done. We're cooked, baby. That was fun.
1: Yep.
0: Enjoyable.
1: Yep.
0: Good songs.
1: Yep.
0: We should try it again sometime.
1: Maybe.
0: Maybe. It's only 140 miles away. How bad can it be?
1: No, sure. Anytime. Give me a call.
0: Sure. I will. Yeah. All right. So, stay tuned to this fine radio station because the next show up is called Cape Current. We're on from 9 to 9:30. Then we have Friday Folk with Scott Trask from 9:30 to 12:30. And Outer Cape News from 12:30 to 1. Music with Joel from 1 to 4. And then DJ Pablo with Global Groove from 5 to 7. So keep it dialed here, folks, to WOMR. And thanks for listening in. Got a lot of fun calls this morning, Ray. It's good stuff.
1: Thanks.
0: They liked us. I think they liked us. I think it was okay.
1: We did okay. They didn't fire us?
0: Not yet. Well, we locked the doors. It's barricaded with furniture, so the hell with them. Right? So it's going to, if all goes according to plan, folks, I'll be back here 2 weeks from now, and we're going to do it all over again. Have a great weekend, and thanks for listening.
1: Bye.
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0: Good morning and welcome back to Cape Current. I'm Scott Bureau. When the summer crowds go home, a lot of the Cape goes quiet, and Provincetown can feel like a different, wonderful place altogether. But every weekday through the winter, Church Hall on Shank Painter Road fills up with people who come for a hot lunch, and this year, more of them than ever. That's the Soup Kitchen in Provincetown, or SKIP, about to get underway with its 35th season. My guest today spent decades as a professional French horn player in orchestras around Boston and in the pit for shows like Cats and La Cage. Now she chairs the board of SKIP, and she'd previously been the person keeping its volunteers scheduled and that lunch line moving. Mary Ashley, welcome to the show.
1: Thank you so much.
0: So for anyone who's never walked through the door, what is SKIP? Tell us about the Soup Kitchen in Provincetown and tell us just a little bit about what actually happens on a weekday there.
1: Well, we take over the kitchen and the dining room at the PUMC. The thrift shop is open, so there's always a bunch of people around.
0: Sure.
1: And SKIP serves, as you said, Monday through Friday, 12:30 to 1:30, from November until April. Every day we're open holidays, we're open Christmas, Thanksgiving, so we are there all the time.
0: Amazing.
1: And we put coffee on early in the morning so that people can come in and get a cup of coffee, sit, relax, meet their friends, because SKIP's mission is threefold. First, it's to feed people a warm, nutritious lunch.
0: Mm-hmm.
1: Second mission is to provide a sense of community and a place for people to come in the winter when it's cold and gray and yucky. So people, that's our the other big part of it is the community and the and the conversation. And then we also have access to the thrift shop, which is at the building, the Homeless Prevention Council, the food pantry, so we can connect people to services if they need. We have a nurse that comes in twice a month to do blood pressure checks.
0: That's wonderful.
1: So we can offer people services, formally or informally, that maybe need them. So it's kind of a three-pronged mission.
0: Amazing. So as you get into deep winter, let's say it's February, how many people are coming in the door each day?
1: We usually serve, it's about 150 to 200 meals. So that's probably about 75, 80 people. A lot of times people will take a meal, and if we have seconds, then if we have leftovers, if we have more food, we'll serve seconds. So people can then, if we have extra, they can take a meal home. All of our volunteers can have a meal. We feed all the people that work in the soup kitchen, in the thrift shop.
0: Yeah.
1: So There are probably, 80, 85 people that come in the door.
0: That's wonderful.
1: And, we have a lot of tables and people sit down and there are all these great conversations and people come and go and join. So
0: tell us, your volunteers, I've heard, come from all over the Cape to come and make this thing happen on every weekday in the winter.
1: Yep.
0: Tell us about your volunteers and who's coming in to help out with this.
1: Oh, our volunteers are the backbone of what we do. I mean, we could never do what we do without them. We have about 150 volunteers.
0: Wow.
1: A lot from Provincetown, Truro, handful from Wellfleet, but we have people that come from Harwich, Brewster. A lot of our volunteers do the same shift every week.
0: Okay.
1: And then we have a lot of people who just kind of fill in and populate because a lot of people travel. So when they're gone, we have an online scheduling system so people can go on and find a slot and set themselves up. But we have, we need 17 volunteers every day.
0: Wow.
1: And
0: wow.
1: Then on days when we do delivery meals, which I'll talk about in a minute, we need 25 volunteers. So each day. So it's a lot. It takes a lot of people.
0: A lot of people and a lot of coordination.
1: Yes.
0: Amazing. So let's come back to SKIP in just a moment. I said up front you spent nearly four decades playing music.
1: Yes, I did.
0: Which I think may be unexpected for some folks. Talk to us a little bit about your journey to the Cape and the Outer Cape in particular.
1: So my husband and I have been coming to the Cape for like 40 years for vacation. Yeah. We'd come down a week or two in the summer. We usually stayed in Truro. We had friends we rented a house from. And so it was just always our place. And we started bringing our boys when they were babies. So, they grew up on Boston Beach, basically.
0: Wonderful.
1: And then boys grew up. They were, getting ready to move out. And we thought we'd move into Boston. And we just couldn't find anything we liked.
0: Yeah.
1: And we were out in the suburbs before. And so kind of on a whim, we said, let's go look at Truro. So we came down and looked around and, found this house and hadn't planned to move here year round.
0: Yeah.
1: Actually, we thought we'd get, a cottage or something and have a place in Boston, but we found a real house. And so the first year we thought, we'll try it and see. And I got involved with SKIP my first winter that we were here and loved it and never looked back.
0: That's amazing.
1: So, yeah.
0: So what took you in the door of Skip the very first time? Just curiosity, something else?
1: I have always done volunteer work of some sort or another. And so when we moved, and I also didn't know anybody, so I had to do something to fill my time because my husband was working. And I was thinking, well, maybe I'll work at a food pantry or food bank or something, because I'd done different things. But and I saw a thing in the Independent saying, Soup Kitchen in Provincetown needs volunteers, come to orientation on X day.
0: Yeah.
1: So I showed up, didn't know anybody, sat down next to a guy who's now one of my good friends, and just started volunteering from there. So
0: now you're chairing the board. What a journey.
1: Who never thought that would happen. But,
0: are there other organizations and outfits on the Cape that do what Skip does here in Provincetown that serve other communities?
1: Not Skip is unique in its program. I mean, there are lots of food pantries, and there are meal programs like Truro Community Kitchen does a meal on Tuesdays, and then they also sponsor a dinner. I think it's once a month at the Truro School, but there aren't a lot of soup kitchens like ours that serve. And nobody has the kind of the numbers that we have.
0: Yeah.
1: I mean, there's up Cape, I'm sure there are other ones.
0: Sure.
1: But for on the outer Cape, we're sort of the largest food meal program, if you will.
0: Yeah.
1: So we're kind of unique in our structure and in the kind of program that we have.
0: That's really special. You're listening to Cape Kern on WOMR. My guest today is Mary Ashley, chair of the board of the Soup Kitchen in Provincetown. So last year, Mary, you told the Independent that that was going to be the busiest Skip has ever been. Why do you think it keeps getting busier, and what does it mean for Skip to continue to serve even more folks?
1: It's going to get busier, I think, because the economy and things like food prices, gas prices. I mean, there are a lot of our guests are people who, year-rounders, who work 2, 3, 4 jobs in the summer to try to make enough money to get through the winter. And as food prices keep going up and now gas prices keep going up, it just gets harder and harder for people to make ends meet. And so I think this year we're going to see even more people because of that. It just gets so expensive, and you know, people have limited resources.
0: Absolutely.
1: So we're there to feed them and, you know, back them up when they need it.
0: Yeah. So we know that Skip isn't federally funded, but you've seen some of your food suppliers take hits from cuts at places like the USDA. How does Skip actually feel that in its operations? Or do you feel that?
1: Well, Skip is really lucky in that we have very generous donors, individuals and businesses that support us. Our biggest fundraiser is an annual appeal letter, which will be going out. It'll be in your mailboxes around Thanksgiving time.
0: Okay.
1: And so we are lucky to have very generous donors, and so when all those federal funding cuts hit, we weren't directly affected because we take no federal funding.
0: Okay.
1: But for example, we get a lot of our food from the Greater Boston Food Bank.
0: Okay.
1: And they took a big hit, but they also had donors that stepped up and kind of filled that gap. So the more things get cut at the federal level, it just makes it harder to get what we need and get our program done.
0: When you say that you get a lot of your food from the Greater Boston Food Bank, what does that look like logistically?
1: So twice a month, Greater Boston Food Bank has an outlet in Harwich. And so twice a month, we drive up there, usually 2 or 3 cars, mm-hmm. Board members and other volunteers, and we pick up 2,000 pounds of food.
0: Wow.
1: And then so twice a month. So it's basically we get 4,000 pounds of food from the Greater Boston Food Bank. We try to get a lot of our protein and things because that's most expensive. And then we load into our cars, we drive back to P-Town and we unload it. And you know, a lot of things come frozen. We get a lot of frozen meats and things. Mm-hmm. Then we supplement with other suppliers to bring in fresh vegetables and paper products and all things that we need.
0: That's awesome. I mean, to talk about it taking a village where everyone's going down in cars to bring all this food back to Provincetown. So you've already mentioned your volunteers, how many it takes. I think there's something unusual about Skip as an organization, that you have more people who want to volunteer than you necessarily have spots to accommodate. Why do you think it is that people are so eager to show up for Skip, to help out, to chop, to package, to deliver?
1: People just love Skip, and people want to do something. P-Town is very community-based.
0: Yeah.
1: You know, everybody loves the community, and it's the community that makes P-Town what it is. People are always helping. People will step and do what needs to be done. A lot of people that have moved here are retired, so they're also looking for things to do.
0: Yeah.
1: They want to do something. They want to help. They want to get involved. And so, I mean, it's true. We have more volunteers than we actually can use.
0: Amazing.
1: And it is an amazing. It's a great problem to have. And we try to get as many people, new people involved as we can. And then, like I said, with our schedule, people can like fill in. And even if you haven't volunteered before and you sign up for a shift, there are enough people that know what's going on. You know, the experienced volunteers can help like get in the new people. And we love getting new people in. I mean, it's more energy, it's more excitement. And I mean, it's work. It's not like we just sit around and do nothing. I mean, we work. It's hard work, but we always have fun doing it. And, you know, in the kitchen, you chop, you cook, you know, and it's like 50 pounds of onions and 50 pounds of carrots. And then after you do that, then you peel off, you know, you peel the carrots for the next day's soup and whatever. So there's always things to do, but there's, you know, there's conversation. When you're on the serving line, you get to know all the guests. And so, you know, now we tease one, you know, we tease this one or we tease that one. And we just have you get a rapport with all the people that you see every day when they come in for lunch.
0: I have a few friends who have volunteered there for some time, and I think that it ends up, it's part of their social structure for the winter, and they know that they're doing something to bring food to the community and to provide that space for folks to get out and see other humans when it may be a little cold and damp in February and March.
1: Absolutely. I mean, it's a great three-pronged mission, as I said.
0: Absolutely. So one of your regulars told The Independent that Skip is one of the last remaining places in town where it doesn't matter if you're broke or rich, because money's solved some of these problems that kind of used to bring the community together. Do you agree with that, or do you think it's more complicated in terms of what Skip is there to do?
1: Oh, I totally agree with that. I mean, you can come. Anybody is welcome to come to Skip. And if you've got a fridge full of food, if you're worth $2 million, you can still come to Skip and get lunch. There's no stigma. Yeah. There's no requirements of any kind. It's just we will feed anybody who wants to come to lunch. We have a donation basket out when you come in. So if you have some money, you can put a few bucks in for a donation. If you don't, that's fine. We don't expect anybody to donate. If you can, we love it when you do.
0: Sure.
1: But you can, and there are people that come just, I'm going to meet my friend, let's go have lunch. And so they come to the kitchen.
0: That's great. Yeah.
1: So, and the other thing about the kitchen is that everything we serve is fresh. So if we're serving guacamole, we made the guacamole that morning in the kitchen. If we serve salsa, we made the salsa. All our soups are homemade. Our salad dressings are homemade. So, you know, this isn't the bologna sandwich and a can of, you know, cup of Campbell's soup kind of soup kitchen. This is real good, delicious food.
0: I would not have imagined you're in there making your own salsas and salad dressings. That's amazing.
1: Absolutely.
0: So you mentioned if somebody wants to throw, you know, some money into the basket that you have there. You mentioned earlier annual appeals going out. I know I've seen that over Holly Folly weekend here in P-Town, Skip holds its annual fundraiser, the Super Saturday at Tin Pan. Tell us a bit about that event and how folks here listening might be able to support Skip through that fundraiser.
1: So Super Saturday is a great event. We have all the restaurants in town that are still open will donate a huge tub of soup. So, I mean, we're talking about 5-gallon tub of soup.
0: Yeah.
1: And we collect those on Friday afternoon. And it's Holly Folly weekend, so it's the first Saturday in December.
0: Okay.
1: So the Friday before, we collect all the soups. Some of them get collected Saturday morning. And then we take over Tin Pan Alley from 11 o'clock in the morning till 2 o'clock in the afternoon. And we serve cups of soup. For $8, you can have a soup. And we'll have an array of probably anywhere between 12 and 16 soups for you to choose from when you come in.
0: Great.
1: And then also across the street at the firehouse, we sell quarts of soup. So you can get your soup warm and join the crowd. You can get the soup across the street. And it's just a great event. Everybody comes. Town is you know, all decorated. The bar at Tin Pan Alley is open. Yeah. The drag queens come and visit us. And it's a really, really fun event. And it's a big fundraiser for us.
0: That is wonderful.
1: So it's a fabulous event.
0: Awesome. I'm in conversation today with Mary Ashley here on Cape Current. Mary chairs the board of the Soup Kitchen in Provincetown, which gets started this season on November 2nd. You mentioned earlier that you bring in a nurse. I know you do referrals for things like housing and mental health services. How often do you feel like somebody comes in for a meal and they end up leaving with something else altogether?
1: I think that happens on a regular basis because people come in for a meal and maybe what they leave with is just a good conversation with somebody that they just sat down next to, or a new connection to someone or another, or they wander into a thrift shop and they find a sweater that is warm and they right. love it, and it cost them $4. You know, it's that kind of. So it, I think it happens a lot of times, and you know, people when they first come in, they're like, you know, can I get a lunch? And we're like, yeah, just you know, and they're amazed because we always have a soup, a salad, an entree, dessert. So it's a full, yeah. it's a full meal, and a lot of times if we have extra food from the day before, we'll put that out, and so someone can get an extra container of macaroni and cheese or the soup or the sautéed pork that we had from what's left over.
0: Uh-huh.
1: And we have a table in the back corner where we also have extra food that we have that we can't use. So we there are a number of different ways to get food in addition to just getting your lunch.
0: That's wonderful. You mentioned the $4 sweater at the thrift store. A lot of us know that as the Methodist Mall. Townies and locals call it the Methodist Mall.
1: True.
0: Is the money that's raised there, is that all going directly to Skip? Is it going somewhere else? What's your relationship to the thrift store itself?
1: Well, the thrift shop is different. So we are at the Methodist Church, but we're not sponsored by them. Okay. So they give us space, and we pay utilities. So the thrift shop is separate from Skip. And the thrift shop supports the church, and the church loans us the space. Okay. So we're separate beings, but it's all in the same service to everybody.
0: Wonderful.
1: Yeah.
0: Well, I understand that the Methodist Church is not the only church that Skip works with here
1: this
0: in town.
1: Is true.
0: That you do some work in what is not the winter season. So tell us about that.
1: Right. So 3 summers ago, we began a delivery meals program for people who couldn't get out and or people who can't cook their own meals. So these people are qualified. They need to meet certain qualifications of either age, physical impairment, mental impairment, whatever okay. their impairments are, but they are not people who are able to get out and get food.
0: Okay.
1: During the year, a lot of times one of their friends or neighbors will bring them a meal. And then in the summer, there's no meal.
0: Right.
1: So 3 years ago, we started a program. We had 12 guests. We served 2 days a week. And we in the summers, cook out of St. Mary of the Harbor,
0: all
1: the
0: right.
1: Episcopal Church in the East End.
0: Yeah.
1: And so this was our 3rd summer. And the difference is amazing because we started with 2 days a week, 12 people. We did 24 meals a week. This summer, in our 3rd summer, we did about 40 meals a week.
0: Wow.
1: We increased it to 3 days a week. And then on the Friday, we also added a Saturday meal as well. So instead of doing 24 meals a week, we're doing 160 meals a week.
0: Wow.
1: In 3 years. And so we have volunteer drivers. Skip delivers 2 days of the week, and then we partner with HOW and Helping Our Women volunteers,
0: okay.
1: and they deliver 1 day a week. And the people that we serve are so grateful and so appreciative of the meals that we bring them.
0: That's
1: and
0: wonderful.
1: So on Friday they get like a sandwich or mm-hmm. quiche or some cold meal that they can have over the weekend.
0: That's great.
1: So it's a big outreach, and it's been a really, really successful program.
0: And here we thought you and your volunteers were just relaxing by the beach in the summer like the
1: yeah,
0: rest of us.
1: Yeah, not so much.
0: Doesn't seem like that's what you're doing.
1: It's a smaller program to be sure.
0: Yeah.
1: But it is, and it's so necessary, and we're just thrilled to be able to offer that to
0: love it.
1: Our people.
0: So what's the thing that you think, to kind of go back to you individually, what's the thing about running Skip that would probably surprise some of your old orchestra colleagues if they walked in to watch you work? What would they say?
1: They'd probably think I was insane because it's a big job. It's a lot of work. And they probably would be surprised that I have the skill that it takes to run this because, you know, I was in the orchestra. I, you know, did all that. But it would surprise them, I think, that I was so involved in this and just taken on this behemoth of a organization.
0: It is. It is quite the operation.
1: I want to mention one more thing, if
0: yeah,
1: I
0: please.
1: Can.
0: Absolutely.
1: We got going back to funding. One of our other funding sources is what we call Sponsor a Lunch.
0: Okay.
1: And it's a program that you can donate. It's $500 to sponsor a whole lunch. You can donate $250 and do a half sponsor, or you could do a week sponsor for $2,500. So this year, to encourage people to join the Sponsor a Lunch program, we have a drawing for a gift basket. We're having a promotion. So between now and December 12th, if you sign up to sponsor a lunch or half a lunch, so a contribution of $250 or more, you'll be automatically entered to win this lovely gift basket donated by several items donated by several of the businesses in town.
0: Oh, that's
1: so the
0: great.
1: Businesses support us in all kinds of ways.
0: Yeah.
1: And that's

0: or you can donate, you can do a sponsor a lunch, you can just get more information about the program. During the season, you can get lunch menus there because we publish lunch menu.
1: Oh, wow.
0: Usually on Sunday for the week coming up. So, and it's scheduled and it's subject to change. So if, you know, something happens and there's not meatloaf, I apologize in advance, but we try to stick to it as best we can.
1: Stick to that schedule. I like it.
0: Yep.
1: So what you just described there, it's really amazing to hear that the business is local, even if they're not standing on the line chopping vegetables with you, they're donating, they're helping, they're contributing to the gift basket that you're handing out. That's really special.
0: Yeah, they're fantastic. The businesses have been great.
1: So let's dive in on those numbers a bit then, if you don't mind. So you said 250 is half a lunch, 500. Is that all it takes to serve all those people on a daily basis? Or how do you think about those numbers?
0: So the numbers are kind of a nice round number that's an easy donation.
1: Yeah.
0: You know,
1: yeah.
0: It's a little bit more to do that many meals, but it's a nice way of packaging, an easy way for people to donate and make a very huge contribution to us. And our sponsor lunch sponsors are always listed. We have a display board.
1: Mm-hmm.
0: So if you sponsor a lunch, you'll be listed on the day that your lunch is there and people will see that you're a Skip sponsor. So you can be very proud of yourself for sponsoring a lunch.
1: That is wonderful. I love it. You are listening to Cape Current on WMR. My guest today, Mary Ashley of Skip here in Provincetown. So I think we know folks who've chosen to be here. You talked about thinking you were going to go back to Boston and then you just couldn't leave. They can be incredibly generous places. They're also difficult places to live. You mentioned folks who are having to have multiple jobs and to figure out, you know, where the next paycheck's coming from, to find housing, food, resources can be limited. What have you discovered just personally that you think it takes to belong to a place like the Outer Cape?
0: I think belonging takes getting involved. And getting involved can be volunteering. It can be, you know, working at a store. It's being around and meeting people because it's really all, the place is gorgeous, of course, but it's the people who make the difference. And so finding all these people that are willing to come in and chop 50 pounds of onions or serve soup or, you know, hand out whatever we're serving that day, it takes all those people, and it's the people and the connections that you make, I think, and that's what makes P-Town such a special place.
1: Absolutely.
0: I mean,
1: we actually last week in conversation with Cody Sullivan, the playwright here in town.
0: Yes.
1: We talked about Provincetown and the Outer Cape and what it means. He mentioned community, and he's obviously been very involved. And we think about those ways that folks want to be involved, and Skip is obviously an amazing way to do that. What do you think, as you've looked at change over the past several years, being in Truro, being here in Provincetown, what do you think we're at risk of losing with some of the changes we're seeing, some of the types of cuts that are coming, prices going up for folks? What do you think we're potentially going to lose out here?
0: I think we're going to lose some people. For example, this used to be an artist community. It still is an artist community, but artists could come here. They could rent a shack. They could paint. They could be here. And those shacks, those inexpensive places that people used to be able to rent, those are what we're losing. And by losing those, we lose that part of the artistic community.
1: Yeah.
0: That is here to explore, that is here to make a difference in their world, in the art world. So as places get more expensive, as single family houses apartments get bought up and turned into Airbnbs, or people buy a three family and then turn it into a single, you know, all those people that were living here are still scrambling to find places. And so I think that's what I worry most about, is the people that really want to and need to be here are going to find it harder and harder to live here just because there's not going to be inexpensive places for them to be able to afford.
1: I think that's right. We've certainly, when we think about towns like Provincetown at the tip of the Cape, I spend part of my year in Key West. That's a place where back in the day, if you were a poet, a writer, you could live there.
0: Yeah.
1: You could afford to live there and have one of these shacks. We have the equivalent of dune shacks in Key West.
0: Sure.
1: But that has certainly changed a lot. Just to come back to Skip briefly in our last few minutes here, if someone's never stepped foot into the church hall, never come in there, what do you think what is the misconception that folks have about what Skip is?
0: Well, I think in general, people have a misconception about soup kitchens,
1: mm-hmm.
0: and that it's, you know, poor people lined up waiting for a piece of bread and a piece of, you know, a little cup of soup. And, you know, it's sort of like I'm embarrassed because I don't have any money, but I have to get something to eat. And so I think that's a misconception around soup kitchens. And, I mean, our soup kitchen couldn't be farther from the truth. And so once people come

0: into the doors and they see this welcoming room. We always have flowers on our on the tables.
1: That's great.
0: To make it just to, you know, give it a nice touch of welcome, of you belong here, please come in and sit down. I think people are, or if they, you know, they're not destitute, but, you know, they just, they don't want to cook, or, you know, they just would like to be someplace else than in their little tiny apartment.
1: Sure.
0: Once they come in the door and they say, oh, wow, this is like, this is nice, and I can sit and I can have my coffee. And so I think the misconception is like, it's not a typical soup kitchen in that it's open to everyone and it is very welcoming, and we don't discriminate against anyone for any reason of any kind. So anyone who wants to come, please come. We'd love to see you starting November 2nd.
1: Well, I appreciate you sharing that. I mean, candidly, when I heard about Skip the first time, I thought it sounds like it'd be a lot of fun to go in there and hang out in the winter. Spent the winter here this past year. And I had, before I really knew about Skip, I thought it was that I really shouldn't be there, that I would be taking a meal from someone else. And I think as I've had the chance to dive in and learn more about Skip and to know that community is just one of your mission values.
0: Exactly. And if you come, you're not taking a meal from someone, because we have plenty of food. I mean, that's the thing. We make a lot of food. We expect people to come who just want to come and have lunch, whether they desperately need the food or whether they just want to come in and have lunch. So if you haven't been before and you would, and you're thinking about coming, please come. You're not taking food from someone who needs it, because everybody will get a meal. And so that, I think that's a good point. That's a good misconception. You're not taking food from somebody else. We have food for everyone. So please come. If you haven't come, please come join us.
1: When I think that, you know, there are folks who in the winter, they do, as I mentioned earlier, look for that social structure of when the sun's gone at 3:15, you're kind of wondering how you're going to spend your time. And so maybe you're an artist doing your thing. That's a solo act. It can be a solo act, right?
0: Right.
1: But you're looking for that structure. And I think to be the volunteer at Skip, to know that you've got a meal with friends so you can sit and see some folks during the day, is really special. So I think that mission is incredibly important.
0: Yep. I also would like to just give a quick shout out to our board. We have a 13-member board. We're a working board, so we all take shifts. We all do other things as well. Board members do not get paid. We just do it because we want to work for Skip. And we have three paid staff. We pay our chef. We pay a part-time dishwasher. And we pay a part-time staff person. So, you know, think what, well, we're paying all these people. We're not. We pay three people for the times that they're there. And the rest of it is all volunteer work.
1: Absolutely amazing. Well, Mary, we've got just 30 seconds. I want to ask this question that I've asked of each of our guests so far. What would you fight to keep about the Outer Cape? What's important about this place that you would fight to keep?
0: I would keep the community. Yeah. That's what makes it.
1: Well, that's a perfect answer. Mary Ashley, chair of the Soup Kitchen in Provincetown. Starting November 2nd, Skip will serve lunch weekdays through the end of April at the United Methodist Church on Shankpaner, and they'll take your help or donation, however you share it. Mary, thank you so much for joining us today.
0: Thank you. It's my pleasure.
1: This has been Cape Current. We'll see you next week.

morning. I'm back. This is Scott Trask, and I'm recording the show so you can call in and get Chris and John. But I've spent the summer on up in Maine, and I'll be back soon, actually in a day or two. So I'm recording this show. Anyway, this is Friday Folk, and you're listening to WOMR, and you just heard John McCutcheon sing Ukrainian. Now, I'd like to play a bunch of my old startup shows. I started in the mid-90s doing folk music, and I've had a couple, maybe three or four with Ukrainian Now as an opening song, but after a Joan Shelley, of course. And I've got to thank some wonderful people. This program is made possible by members like you and sustaining members like Mark and Elizabeth Constantino, Sharon and Vonda, William Collins in memory of Brenda Collins, David Arano, Joni Baraka, Molly Goodwin, John Granis, Christina Warren Buckley, Judith Partolo, John Montgomery, Stephanie Helm in memory of Hilary Bamford, Teresa and Harry from Wellfleet, Chris Brown, Autumn and Chris Bowles, Barb and Bill Hill, Chuck Cole, Alexandra Lynch, Daniel Levine, Maggie and Warren, Kate Coughlin, Irene Seipt, Suzanne Gibbons in memory of Jay Harrington, Russ and Nancy Braun, Dear Sullivan, Jeff Mulliken, Gil Cook, Thomas Bass, Mo Kino Botino, and Chris Boyle. And WOMR is powered by community. 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

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My name is Beth Dunn, and with the Outer Cape News team of Matthew Dunn and Ira Wood, we're here to keep you up to date with the local current events that matter to you. 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

perhaps there's nowhere else I will ever be. I'm wondering, yeah, it seems to me that there's nowhere else that I would rather be. And if I could be anywhere,

What? Shiv.

Alrighty. 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Oh, well, just for the phone. Well, I guess you could also for the iPad. I'm losing touch with the technology. And you can listen anywhere and anytime. That's how I listen when I'm in Maine on the phone. Hi, oh, this is Friday Folk. I'm back. I'll be here next week, and then Brenda and I will switch off back and forth throughout the winter. Probably be two-thirds me, as she has a job. All right. You heard in that first half hour, Back to the Island from Leon Russell. Beth Orton gave us Waiting. Cindy Callett, Ellen Epstein, and Michael Ciccone gave us Holy Now. Peter Meyer wrote that song. Fairport Convention gave us Come Ye All. And Joan Shelley gave us The Sway. And of course, we started out with Ukrainian Now, sung by John McCutcheon, and was written by John and Tom Paxton. Okay, let's see, there's stuff to say other than what I have to say. 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And let's see. Oh, I want to hear that again. All right. Then the background, I play Seven Swans by Al Pettaway for the first bit of the show. Then I switch to Water Song, unless I come for a revolution or a revelation in music. Coming up next is Natty Reed's cover of Fade Into You, Paul Jeremiah with Hard Life Rockin' Chair, and then Yale Deckenbaum with Mystical Morning. And I guess I'll wait on that. But I first heard that song on Chuck's show, but it came earlier to the station from it was Sunday morning. Anyway, he heard it on WOMR. Lucky him. Lucky me. Lucky you. Here we go with Natty Reed.

Picard.

Namaste is a magical mystery global music tour featuring raga, qawwali, chant, Eastern and Western classical, repetitive sound collage, rock, pop, modern jazz, cafe music, and incredible song. 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Hope you listen in.

Alrighty, I'm Scott. This is Friday Folk. Yes, I'm back. Brenda will be in 2 weeks. I'll be in next week. Or actually, I'm on Swan's Island, but I'll be in your ear. okay, let me tell you what you heard. You heard The Bug Collector from Haley Hendrix. John Martin gave us Woodstock, not the Crosby, Stills, Nash version. Not even a version. Completely different song. Crooked Fingers gave us You Are Alone. Yale Deckelbaum gave us Mystical Morning, and I gotta thank Indira for that. Paul Jeremiah gave us Hard Life Rockin' Chair, and we started out with Nadia Reed and Fade Into You. And let's see, what else do we have? Programming on WOMR is underwritten by the Center for Coastal Studies. From disentangling whales to sea turtles to removing plastics and other debris from our beaches, the Center for Coastal Studies is dedicated to preserving and protecting our marine ecosystems and coastal environments. 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That's the email address. Let's see. I've got the Indigo Girls set up next, and then a Bruce Springsteen, and that was my Sally's favorite. She got me to go to several Bruce concerts, and she knew all the words. And then I took her to a Dougie McLean concert, and she was surprised that the audience knew all the words to that. So, you know, it was... We each brought each other to different shows. All right, and then after that, the Appalachians with Full Moon, which is going to be next Sunday in the... Is it? Oh, no, it's going to be... It was last Sunday in the storm. I'm doing this way ahead of time because of a lack of internet in my house. I have to borrow a house with internet. And then after that, Stan Rogers' song Must Be About Me, The Idiot, and then Wooden Chips from Crosby, Stills, there's time. All right, so here's the Indigo Girls, and I'll get out of your ear.

today, Amnesty International announced a worldwide tour to celebrate the 40th anniversary of the Declaration of Human Rights. The Declaration of Human Rights is a document that was signed by every government in the world 40 years ago, recognizing the existence of certain inalienable human rights for everyone, regardless of your race, your color, your sex, your religion, your political opinion, or the type of government that you're living under. I was glad to be asked to participate, and I'm proud to join Sting and Peter Gabriel, Yusu Endure, Tracy Chapman, in a tour that's going to begin in early September and it's going to run for about 6 weeks. So I'd like to dedicate this next song to the people of Amnesty International and their idea. And so when we come to your town, come on out, support the tour, support human rights for everyone now, and let freedom ring.

0: Alrighty then. Hi, I'm Scott. This is Friday Folk, back from a summer in Maine. Let's see, what did you hear? You heard Wooden Ships from Crosby, Stills, Nash & Young. Stan Rogers gave us The Idiot. The Appalachians gave us, not the Appalachians, gave us Full Moon. Bruce Springsteen sang Bob Dylan's Chimes of Freedom. And the Indigo Girls started that out with Ghost. And let's see, what else can we talk about? 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I guess I got a frog in the throat. 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That's P-A-Y-O-M-E-T. I guess I need a cup of tea. Programming on WOMR is supported by Ruthie's Boutique, Provincetown's nonprofit thrift store, where all the proceeds benefit local charities, and that's at 14 Center Street in Provincetown. And you can also find them online at ruthiesboutique.org. And coming up, I'm going to play a star date, if I can make it work, because I got new old computers, new to me old computers, and I'm in a different place, and we're going to get it done. We're going to play When Summer's Ended by Bill Morrissey. I heard that on Kathy Tarr's Tuesday morning First Light show, the one before the last show, you know, just about 10 days ago. And then The Garden from Niamh Corky, the older Tom Rush, and he's just a few years older than me, with the song Urge for Going. And then Rock Island Line from Jake Xerxes Fusel. And if there's time, we'll hear from Angel Snow with Coals and Water. So let's go to Stardate, if we can.
1: Stardate, October 2nd. Saturn is a superior planet. Among other things, it's the second largest and second heaviest planet in the solar system. Technically, though, what makes it superior is its location. It's the sixth planet from the Sun, so its orbit is outside Earth's orbit. Superior planets can line up opposite the Sun in our sky, a point known as opposition. And that's what Saturn is doing now. It'll reach that point early Sunday. So for a while, it'll be in the sky all night and shine brightest for the year. Only a few planets and stars will outshine it. A planet looks especially bright at opposition for a couple of reasons. For one thing, it's closest to Earth. Saturn, for example, will be about 100 million miles closer than average. Another reason is the viewing angle. At opposition, a planet is reflecting more sunlight directly toward Earth than at any other time. In effect, the planet is a more efficient mirror. We see the same effect with the moon. A full moon, which also is in a superior position, is about 6 times brighter than a half moon. The change in the moon's brightness is complicated by other factors, but the principle is the same. A superior moon puts in a superior show, just like the superior planet Saturn. Saturn is low in the east at nightfall. It looks like a bright star. It climbs high across the south during the night and is low in the west at dawn. And we have more skywatching tips and much more about our amazing universe in Stardate Magazine. 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For the University of Texas at Austin MacDonald Observatory, I'm Billy Henry.

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All right, I'm back. I'm Scott, and this is Friday Folk, and I'm back. And you heard the stable song from Gregory Alan Isakoff. Angel Snow gave us Coals and Water. Jake Xerces Fussell gave us Rock Island Line. Tom Rush sang Urge for Going, and Neam Corky gave us, or Nima, sorry. gave us The Garden, and Bill Morrissey gave us When Summer's Ended. And what else? And I'm recording this on Swan's Island in Maine. 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Fellows stay with local hosts during the winter, and community members interested in housing can learn more by emailing Janet at localjournalismproject.org. 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And their number is 774-684-2135, or online, and this is just initials, tjfitz.com. That's TJFITZ.com. Alrighty then. I got a request for some Moody Blues, or I don't know, maybe I'm just sending this out to a good friend, Peter. And here's some Moody Blues. Oh, here you go, my man.

Alrighty then. Hi, I'm Scott. This is Friday Folk. And you heard Bella White just then with Without Making a Sound. Roger McGuinn gave us I'm So Restless. That easy to dance to tune you heard from Phosphorescent was Where to Strip. A failure at the Dick Clark Show. But interesting, I thought. Arlo Guthrie before that with Gabriel's Mother's Highway Ballad number 16 Blues. And we started out with the question from the Moody Blues going out to Peter, a good friend. And where am I going now? I'm going to tell you that you're listening to WOMR 92.1 FM Provincetown and WFMR 91.3 FM Orleans, and we're online at WOMR.org, and you should try the app. It's pretty cool. 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Alrighty then. I say that a lot, don't I? I haven't got anything prepared. Let's hear the rehearsal rag from Leonard Cohen. This is not a happy tune. And then A Line in the Sand from Phil Kennelty. And then a spell song from Julie Fallis. And then an old song that Richie Chevalier loved. So here's Leonard Cohen to keep you from being too happy.

Hi there, this is Joel Shaw, and I invite you to join me the first Friday of each month from 1 to 4 for Music with Joel. We will be exploring the Great American Songbook in vocals, big bands, small groups, and more. I start each show with classic tunes by the original artists and then work our way up to versions by contemporary artists. Don't be surprised to hear other genres. As long as the song is classic and has lasted the test of time, we will play it. I share this slot with Hank and Andy, who are on the second and third Friday, and with Scott Penn, who's on the last Friday of each month. Again, this is Joel Shaw. I'm on the first Friday of each month. Please listen, and thank you for supporting Community Radio. Bye now.

Alrighty then. Hi, I'm Scott. This is the very end of Friday Folk. I'll be here next week. And you heard Richard Schindel with Fishing. Metamura gave us Little Potato. That's going out to Richie. We heard Bird of the Blizzard getting ready for some snow coming up in a few minutes. No. Yeah, it'll be months, but I don't know. I kind of like winter. Bird of the Blizzard from Julie Fowler.

Phil Kennedy gave us a line in the sand. Leonard Cohen gave us dress rehearsal rag. And so take care and stay happy, and please, please vote.

0: Good afternoon, and welcome to Outer Cape News on WOMR. My name is Matthew Dunn. This is your update on what's happening across our region, drawing on stories reported in the pages of the Provincetown Independent, the Cape Cod Chronicle, and the Cape Cod Times. In today's edition, we've got stories about the town of Harwich hitting its goal for affordable housing inventory, as set by the state. Ongoing discussions in Orleans about the future of housing at the Governor Prince property. Development of housing at the former site of the Underground Mall in Orleans is nearing completion. There are conversations in the town of Brewster about the possible consolidation of its elementary schools. And the Brewster Unitarian Universalist Church will celebrate Wampanoag Day this weekend. Those stories and more, and Ira Wood is here with his matter of opinion about the furious onslaught of the marauding arthropods.
1: A late September coastal storm brought strong winds and rain to Cape Cod last weekend, but inflicted relatively little in the way of damage. The storm lasted for several days and featured strong northeast winds, eroding beaches, grounding a few boats, and scattering plenty of leaves and twigs. While parts of Bristol and Plymouth counties received more than 7 inches of rain, the Lower Cape on average received about 2 to 3 inches. Wellfleet saw wind that gusted as high as 70 miles per hour at one point, according to a Citizen Weather Observer program. Observers in Hyannis, Chatham, Orleans, Dennis, Yarmouth, Oak Bluffs, and Nantucket all reported winds above 50 miles an hour on Friday night or Saturday morning, with the most significant effects on the east-facing shoreline. More than 1,200 Eversource customers lost power on Cape Cod during the storm, but most had their power back by Sunday morning. In Truro, the town issued a temporary closure for Long Nook Beach as Department of Public Works officials assessed erosion conditions. Long Nook beachgoers tend to park in a lot that is high above the beach and walk down a steep path to the sand below. The nor'easter carved a roughly 10-foot-high vertical cliff at the base of that path. After the Department of Public Works was able to regrade the dune, access to Long Nook Beach was restored by Wednesday afternoon. Chatham Harbor Master Jason Holmes said 6 boats were damaged in Chatham during the storm, including a sailboat in Stage Harbor and a pleasure craft that ended up on the rocks near Claflin Landing. In Pleasant Bay, a boat on the Harwich side of Jackknife Harbor was swamped on its mooring. At the height of the storm Saturday, the ocean could be seen washing over the barrier beach in several places, including a section of North Beach Island, directly opposite Chatham Bars Inn. Surf pounded the outer beach for several days, driven by offshore waves that topped 17 feet. The approaching storm prompted many boat owners to haul their boats from local harbors late last week, but many boats remain in their mooring fields. In a precautionary move, the state closed shellfishing on Saturday due to expected heavy rainfall, but shellfish harvesting was reopened at noon on Monday. The Wellfleet Select Board has closed the warrant for the October 6th town meeting, and it includes 3 citizens' petitions. The first is a bylaw restricting outdoor lighting submitted by town moderator Dan Silverman. It would limit residential output and create the position of lighting enforcement officer, appointed by the town administrator, to determine whether the proposed rules have been violated on individual properties. For non-compliant owners who are lighting their house in such a way that it bothers their neighbors or blinds drivers, the bylaw would offer a 4-year window to remedy the situation. The 3 members of the board who attended the September 22nd meeting endorsed the proposal, although Ryan Curley said he would offer an amendment that included a financial hardship exemption on town meeting floor. The 2nd petition, from resident Constanza Leal, would prohibit the use of automatic license plate readers, such as flock cameras, by the town. The select board is advancing its own version of that measure as Article 6. The board's version would ban fixed installation license plate cameras, but allow for mobile license plate readers on law enforcement vehicles. The third petition would appropriate $3.8 million for preventative maintenance dredging of Wellfleet Harbor. That petition was submitted by former Marina Advisory Committee Chair Joe Aberdale. The Select Board endorsed it and submitted its own version, which will appear as Article 3 on the warrant. The Truro Select Board voted at its September 23rd meeting to maintain the residential tax exemption, or RTE, at 35% of the average assessed value of residential properties in town. Member Susan Arison abstained. The others all agreed. Last year, 378 households claimed the exemption, according to the town assessor. Ken Field, chair of Truro's Select Board-appointed Part-Timers Committee, and Reagan McCarthy, vice president of the private Truro Part-Time Resident Taxpayers Association, urged the board not to increase the RTE. The seasonal community designation allows Truro to raise its RTE as high as 50%. Truro last raised its RTE in 2024, when it went from 30 to 35%. At the same meeting, the Select Board voted to change the name of the Select Board-appointed Part-Time Resident Advisory Committee to the Non-Voter Community Advisory Committee. Committee members hope the new name will help distinguish them from the Part-Time Resident Taxpayers Association, which is a private group. The Select Board also appointed Paul Ryder of Detroit, Michigan, to be a new member of the Part-Timers Committee. The town of Harwich has been certified as a safe harbor community for the next 2 years, allowing the municipality to reject 40B comprehensive permit housing developments considered to be unfriendly to the community. Town Administrator Jay McGrail said the town received notice from the Executive Office of Housing and Livable Communities of the certification on September 18th. Under safe harbor provisions, the zoning board can reject a 40B comprehensive permit project if it is not consistent with local needs. Safe harbor certification is based on the town having a valid housing production plan and the approval over one calendar year of 1% of the total year-round housing units as affordable to low and moderate income households. The units must be eligible for inclusion on the state's subsidized housing inventory. That means that in order to qualify for the certification, the town needed to show that it approved 66 year-round housing units in the calendar year. The Affordable Housing Trust's 60-unit 40B Penrose project proposed for the former Marceline property on Queen Anne Road and the 10 units on Bell's Neck Road that are part of the West Harwich Schoolhouse project are all eligible for the list. The town's current affordable housing list stands at 9.74% and includes the 242 units approved for the Pine Oaks Village 4 project planned for North Harwich. Safe harbor status can also be reached by having 10% of the town's housing units included on the list. Recent large 40B projects such as Pine Oaks Village 4 and the Penrose Project have generated a lot of debate in town regarding infrastructure and impacts on community character. There has been a call from residents for much smaller affordable housing projects spread throughout the community. That is also a recommendation in the newly approved local comprehensive plan. On Sunday, October 4th, Lower Cape residents will have a chance to learn firsthand about the culture and history of the Wampanoag Indigenous people at the First Parish Brewster Unitarian Universalist Church. Wampanoag historian David Whedon will speak, and Wampanoag musician Asa Peters will play during the 10 a.m. service. Afterwards, there will be presentations by Wampanoag leaders, singers, dancers, historians, crafters, and nonprofits that support tribal causes. Those nonprofits will include the Native Land Conservancy, the Wampanoag Language Reclamation Project, and a group representing missing and murdered Indigenous women. Artist and activist Robert Peters will display his work. Kitty Hendricks will teach children and adults how to make corn husk dolls. Lady Slipper Catering will serve Wampanoag food. And Anita Peters will display her detailed handmade model of a pre-colonial Wampanoag village and answer questions about tribal culture and history. The event is one in a series of Wampanoag Days at First Parish, whose members are active supporters of the roughly 3,000 Wampanoag tribe members who live on Cape Cod. Anita Peters, clan mother of the Wampanoag Bear Clan and a docent at the Mashpee Wampanoag Museum, said First Parish Brewster has gained the Wampanoag's trust. The co-chairs of the parish's Racial and Indigenous Justice Allies Task Force, David Sutherland and Sue Trask, said it took work for First Parish Brewster to gain the trust of the Wampanoag after the church reached out decades ago. Parish members have shown up with the Wampanoag at State House Action and in Plymouth on Thanksgiving, where many Indigenous people gather for the National Day of Mourning. The parish also supports the Native Land Conservancy and a school that immerses Wampanoag youth in the people's language and culture. First Parish Brewster hosted its first Wampanoag Day in 2022 as part of an effort to educate the First Parish Brewster congregation and a wider audience. Peter said her family background helped her assume the role of Mother Bear of the Bear Clan, one of eight clans in the Wampanoag Society. Her father was Bear Clan's supreme medicine man, and her mother was adamant about keeping the culture alive. The clan culture keepers asked her in 1976 to fulfill the role as clan mother due to her respect for and knowledge of Wampanoag tradition. When asked how events like those at First Parish Brewster benefit the Wampanoag, Peter said it's all about education and having the opportunity to correct some of the misunderstandings that people may have of Wampanoag culture. For Outer Cape News, this is Beth Dunn.
0: The Brewster Select Board and School Committee jointly agreed on Monday to prepare two statements of interest to submit to the Massachusetts School Building Authority. The statements relate to the potential for a new school that would combine all the town's kindergarten through fifth grade students into one building and replacing or renovating the Eddy and Stony Brook elementary schools at an estimated cost of between $55 and $75 million. Stony Brook is facing extensive repairs and updates to bring it up to code, so a large expense is looming one way or another. The timeline for securing a Massachusetts School Building Authority loan is lengthy, so any construction wouldn't happen until at least 2033. Stony Brook lacks air conditioning and has issues with the roof, windows, and accessibility. With construction costs continuing to go up over time and a 5 to 7 year process to secure financing, Nauset Regional School Superintendent Glenn Brand said time is of the essence. Brewster Town Manager Peter Lombardi said the state could cover 30% of the project cost. Orleans and Wellfleet were in similar situations. A study on regionalizing all four Nauset District towns' elementary school systems was completed in June. In addition, Brewster had a second report on the condition of its two schools prepared and completed last year. The regionalization study looked at five options, several of which include a combined Brewster school. Habib and Associates completed its assessment of the facilities in Brewster in 2025. The study estimated base renovation costs ranging from $15 million to $33 million. The regionalization study pegged the total project cost for baseline repairs at $18 million for the Eddy School and $44 million for Stony Brook. Constructing a new building by 2030 for 500 students was estimated to cost $116 million. Brewster currently has about 430 students in the two elementary schools. Stony Brook was built in 1975 and renovated in 1987. The Eddy School was built in 1996, so it is more up-to-date and compliant with codes. However, it also requires upgrades to the HVAC system, plumbing, fire suppression system, lighting, and circuits. Doing all the work and adding an addition to the Eddy School to house all the students in grades K through 5 would cost $55 million, compared to $75 million to do the same at Stony Brook. Going through the Massachusetts School Building Authority process for a construction loan would lead to new construction starting in 2033. A new building could open in 34. Enrollments have fallen 12% over the last 5 years across the Nauset District, with projections of the decline continuing, even including planned new housing in the towns. Brand noted that both Brewster schools are currently well under capacity, with Stony Brook at 47% and Eddy at 65%. Both the school committee and select board voted unanimously to draft two statements of interest, one each for the Eddy and Stony Brook schools, to submit to the school building authority. They also voted to include a report on the school's status in the warrant for the fall town meeting. Members of the Orleans Zoning Board of Appeals and some residents are questioning whether the town has enough water to support the 78-unit housing development proposed for the former Governor Prince Inn. Those concerns have been brought up since the board began its review of the long-discussed Prince project in May. Susan Brown, the town's water and wastewater superintendent, and Calvin Sutton, the town's deputy public works director, addressed questions around the town's water supply again at the board's September 23rd meeting. Brown told the zoning board that the town's permit with the state allows it to draw about 463 million gallons a year. In 2025, the town used 362 million gallons, leaving a surplus of over 100 million gallons of water, a figure Brown said is enough to comfortably service the proposed development. But zoning board members pressed for more details. David Little of the zoning board said that with the 62-unit fair development on West Road and the 14-unit development at 107 Main Street having come online in the past year, the water numbers deserve a closer look. Elizabeth Jenkins, the town's assistant director of planning and community development, said that the referenced project's daily water use does not put a high demand on water capacity. Jenkins said while she would be happy to provide the board with more information, she said she felt that the information provided by Brown and Sutton was fairly conclusive. Others last week objected to the watering restrictions being placed on homeowners while the town entertains projects that use considerably more. Brown said the town's water permit with the state carries with it a requirement to meet conservation measures. The Cape and Nantucket are both in a level 2 drought, and the state requires that towns with that drought status take actions to conserve water. The request for more information on the project's water usage comes on the heels of a previous public request for additional study of potential traffic impacts that the development might bring. Jenkins said that an independent traffic review is being conducted by the firm Howard Stein Hudson, which should have its findings ready for the zoning board at its October meeting. The board has until November 16th to close its review of the proposed development and will have an additional 40 days beyond that to file a decision. At the other end of town, work continues at the former site of the Underground Mall on Nell's Way. Chris DeSisto purchased the 3.7-acre lot in 2021 with the goal of building 42 apartments. In 2023, DeSisto scaled back the plan to 29 residential units, then changed it again last year to a mixed-use plan, switching proposed townhouses along Route 6A to commercial space and proposing a new set of condominiums on the hillside. The plan calls for 15 rental units in a central apartment building, 11 condominiums above the domes that make up the former Underground Mall stores, an ADA-compliant condominium at ground level, and two rental units near the old Cape Car Wash. Three of the rental units in the apartment building will be offered at affordable rates under Orleans' inclusionary bylaw. The other 26 units are intended to be modestly priced workforce housing, but no town bylaw requires deed restrictions or income rules for those units. The units will be rented or sold at market rate. It may be a while before any of those units are ready for occupancy. While the commercial buildings and the three-story apartment building are both nearly done, DeSisto told the Provincetown Independent that the condos he's building on top of the empty domes probably won't be finished until June. He said people can't move in to the apartment building until the other units are done. Although DeSisto bought the underground mall site in July of 2021, he spent several years in permitting. Construction began in earnest in early 2025. The annual Boutique Halloween costume giveaway will take place on October 15th, 16th, and 17th at the Harwich Community Center. Each year, the center collects new or previously worn Halloween costumes in good condition for redistribution to kids in town. Any kind of costume is acceptable, even parts of costumes that can be matched with other items. About 125 kids take advantage of the free costumes each year. Community Center Director Carolyn Carey said the costume donations are a little slow in coming this year, so any contribution will be greatly appreciated. Everything is free and there's no registration required. Costumes are available on a first-come, first-served basis. The boutique will be open during the center's regular business hours on October 15th, 16th, and 17th. Costumes can be dropped off any time. The community center will also be hosting its annual Halloween party from 5 to 7 on Saturday, October 31st, and is looking for donations of candy, little toys, and trinkets. This year there will be a pumpkin walk leading into the center, and Carrie is looking for people to donate carved pumpkins no later than 3 p.m. on October 30th. As part of the pumpkin walk, residents are being encouraged to donate a buoy. Community members, families, local businesses, and organizations are invited to pick up a plain wood buoy and transform it into a Halloween creation. Buoys can be picked up at the center beginning on October 5th and should be dropped off no later than October 26th. For Outer Cape News, my name is Matthew Dunn.
2: I don't know about yours, but our house has become inundated with bugs. Brown marmorated stink bugs, western conifer seed bugs, box elder bugs, cluster flies, multicolored Asian lady beetles. It happens every autumn, of course, but climate change is making it worse. They're under the radiators, inside the toaster, scuttling over the keyboards. We live in the woods, so I'm familiar with the problem. And because our land is covered with scrub oaks and pitch pines, and with all this humidity, there are also late-season influxes of structural pests like black carpenter ants, earwigs, camel crickets, and silverfish. The ants are some of the biggest I have ever seen, up to a half inch long, and every time I step on one, two more appear. Nor do they seem vulnerable to ant traps, but tend to congregate around them like water coolers in an office. They've come inside, of course, because they're desperate for a winter home, gathering on the south and west-facing sides of the house during warm, sunny afternoons and crawling through the foundation cracks at night. The longer the season goes on, the more I get tired of trying to squish them, knowing they'll eventually disappear into those dark spaces between the walls and enter a semi-dormant stage called diapause, which is the insect version of hibernation. When I was growing up in the suburbs, my mother was a stay-at-home mom who cleaned the house fanatically. So I rarely saw a bug, except at the movies. Hollywood produced some 500 science fiction movies during the 1950s, and the stars of many of them were colossal mutant insects. Like the zombie movies that are so popular today because they reflect a distrust of government and the fear of pandemics, the bug films represented the obsessions of that era. The classic film Them, which follows the military as it tracks down a massive colony of giant radiation-mutated ants, was one of the highest-grossing movies of the year. But why were people obsessed with giant arthropods? Some argued that a mass trauma existed over the use of nuclear weapons. Others said the bugs represented the red menace, the insect invasion serving as a metaphor for the Soviet takeover of Eastern Europe and the aggressive collectivist society that had to be eradicated in order to preserve the American way of life. Still others thought those movies were programming us to rely on state authority in the form of the military and the government, who had the technical knowledge and coercive resources necessary for our defense. That actually makes sense. If the 1950s were about anything, they were certainly about docile conformity. It could be, though, that the obsession with insects was just one big corporate public relations plot. In the decades after World War II, the big agrochemical industries directly transitioned their use of wartime chemicals into the production of synthetic insecticides. Compounds like DDT were fast-tracked for use in farming and marketed to homeowners to kill everything from garden beetles to mosquitoes, clothes moths, and houseflies. Post-war books and magazines spoke of the insidious onslaught of insects, relentlessly consuming our crops, infiltrating our homes, and undermining our health. Once the image of those dangerous insects got into the minds of Hollywood movie makers, they just got bigger and more dangerous. The giant arachnid in the film Tarantula, the prehistoric arthropod in The Deadly Mantis, the cave-dwelling beasts in The Black Scorpion, and my all-time favorite, The Fly, where a scientist whose experiment went terribly wrong mutates into a human housefly hybrid creature with a tiny human head and is trapped in the sticky threads of a spider web, frantically screaming for its life in an agonizing, high-pitched voice, "Help me! Help me!" So seriously, how can I possibly get excited about a few ants crawling out of my toaster after that? I'm Ira Wood, and that's my opinion.
0: And that does it for this week's edition of Outer Cape News. Thanks go to the Provincetown Independent, the Cape Cod Chronicle, and the Cape Cod Times. Thanks also to Beth Dunn and Ira Wood for their contributions to the program. 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

0: Hi, this is Jane Fisher from Dixieland Jazz, etc. Whether you're enjoying your Sunday brunch at home or a beignet at the Café du Monde in New Orleans, join me on the first and third Sunday of each month from 9 to 12 a.m. to listen to toe-tapping early jazz that never goes out of style.
1: Well, good afternoon. This is Joel Shaw, and you're listening to Music with Joel for the next 3 hours. I hope you're enjoying the show, and it is a beautiful day out today. After all that rain and wind, today it's a little windy, but it's over 70 degrees and quite delightful. For any of you that get my posts on Facebook, there was a picture of a bunch of musicians. So, not sure if any of you know who those people are, but if you do and you want to call in, the first caller that'll call here to 508-487-2619 and you get them all correct, I will give you a WOMR t-shirt. So, something to think about. All right, well, that first set, we started with Bing Crosby's version of Brother, Can You Spare a Dime, which was recorded in 1932 and was pretty much the definitive version of that tune. That was written by Jay Gorney and lyricist Yip Harburg. That was followed by Gene Krupa and his orchestra recording their iconic version of No Name Live on the 21st of May in 1940. That arrangement was composed by Larry Wagner. After that, we had Hazel Scott, who was a really good documentary about her on WGBH. Be worth checking it out. She recorded a swinging jazz-inspired rendition of Frédéric Chopin.

0: modern jazz rhythms and syncopation. After that, we had Judy Garland and Johnny Mercer recording their duet of the Cole Porter song, Friendship, and they were backed by Victor Young and his orchestra in April 15th of 1940. That was followed by the recording of Goodbye Now by Horace Heidt and his musical Nights, featuring a vocal chorus by Ronnie Kemper, and it was recorded in New York City on March 8th, 1941. The duo that wrote that was Jay Livingston and Ray Evans, and it featured vocalist Ronnie Kemper as well as Donna Wood. And interestingly, Alvino Ray was in on guitar, was in this group before he started his own. And I think we ended with What You Know, Joe, which was recorded by Tommy Dorsey and his orchestra, and it featured vocals by Joe Stafford and the Pied Pipers. And that was from a 1941 recording, and it was composed by the jazz trumpetist Trumy Young. This popular swing recording also featured solos by musicians including Ziggy Elman on trumpet and Buddy Rich on drums. Okay, it is 1:24. We have a lot of music to get to, but we also have to take care of some business, so we're going to start that right now. 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Whoops. Okay, let's see. The computer timed out, so just give me a minute to get it back on, and then we'll be back to the music.
1: Yes, indeed.

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Well, we started that short set off with Yes Indeed, and that was Joe Stafford with Tommy Dorsey and his orchestra with a Cy Oliver tune from 1944. And then we followed that with Ella Fitzgerald tune, It's Pity to Say Goodnight, which was from a 1946 recording, and it was composed by Billy Reed. And the backup singers on that were the Delta Rhythm Boys, and the orchestra was Nelson Riddle's orchestra. And then we had another one by Ella Fitzgerald with Louis Armstrong, and that was their famous duet, the Frim Fram Sauce, from a 1946 recording, and that was composed by Joe Ricardle and Red Evans. And this featured the vocals of Fitzgerald and Armstrong, backed by the Bob Haggart's orchestra. And that last recording we heard was Mary Osborne's recording of the jazz instrumental Spotlight, recorded in February of 1946. And the bebop tune was originally composed by the legendary saxophonist Coleman Hawkins. And the session musicians on this were really great. And it was Coleman Hawkins on tenor, Mary Oliver on electric guitar, Charlie Shavers on trumpet, Pete Brown on alto, Alan Eager on tenor, Jimmy Jones piano, Al McGibbon on double bass, and Shelly Mann on drums. Okay, it is 1:42. We're going to take care of some more business and then get back to the music. This program is made possible by members like you and sustaining members like Mindy Schwartz, Ed and Shannon McManus, Angela Giamarie, Sandy and Kevin Galvin, Linda Lewis and Ben Seswin, Anna Avalar, Claudia Cope, Christine and Michael Jones, Karen and Joel Shaw, Michael and Allison Steinbach, Russ and Nancy Braun, Lee Swislow and Dennis McWilliams, Captain Fantastic and Queen Gloriana, Bill J. Merck, Julie and John Messenger, Brian Muni, Brendan Gutman, Laurel Tibbet Wells, Jack Krumholtz, Richard and Melanie Stern, Tom Thurston, Bob Wells, Teresa and Harry of Wellfleet, Laura Richardson, Woody and Marge, Paul Teitelbaum, Auntie Mame, Valerie Burns, Joanne and Mike Palmer, David DeKing and John Sickle, Peter and John in South Wellfleet, Jane McKimsey, Bob and Bill Hill, Carolyn Corrine, Maxine Smith and John Economos, Kathy and Peggy Sue, Joyce and Julian Jackson, Leanne Fanning, Mary Beth Weisner, Rick and Julie Penn, Provincetown Dramatic Arts, A Pledge for Frank Schaefer in Memory of Kindness and Sunsets, Jan Kelly, Sailing for All Provincetown, Melinda Krasting, Roger Kramer, Joe Hoffman in Memory of Felisa Penn, Carolyn Dick Persiri, A Pledge in Memory of James Gill, Peter Falconer, Loretta Fulton in Memory of Jim Fulton, Michelle and Mike Fee, Joanne and George Hayes, Joanne Shaw Schneider, Bob and Jack Crimmins, Benny and Cooper, Maureen and Fred, Ryan, Kathy and Howard Hirsch, Ken and Mary, Mike Simmons and Peggy Sagan, Charlie and Diane Deaton, Frederick Veith, Christina Hall, and Amy Golden. 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

the drum. He was in a class by himself by gum. Poor Johnny One Note got in Aida. Indeed, a great chance to be brave. He took his one note, how like the north wind, brought forth wind that made critics rave. While Verdi turned round in his grave, couldn't hear the flute or the big trombone. Everyone was mute.

We started that set with another Hazel Scott tune. This one she was vocalizing as well as playing the piano, and that was On the Sunny Side of the Street from a 1947 recording composed by Jimmy McHugh and lyrics by Dorothy Field. And as I said, Hazel Scott on piano and vocals, and it was backed by Toots Camerata and his orchestra, and it included Charlie Shavers on trumpet and Ernie Caceres on baritone sax. That was followed by I'd Like to Get You on a Slow Boat to China by Freddie Martin and his orchestra. And it's a classic pop and big band standard. It was written by Frank Lozier, and it was released in October of 1948. Freddie Martin was the band leader and tenor saxophonist, and Glenn Hughes was the lead vocalist, and the Martin men were doing the backup vocaling. That was followed by Judy Garland's iconic soundtrack of Johnny One Note, which was recorded in 1948 at MGM Studios in Culver City, California. And the song was written by the legendary composing team of Richard Rodgers and Harold Lorenzo Hart on lyrics. Then we followed that up with Django Reinhardt's recording of the tune called Brazil from 1947, and he recorded it later again in 1953, and that was written by the renowned Brazilian musician and composer Ari Barroso. And Reinhardt was known for his famous for adopting his lightning fast two-finger gypsy style jazz guitar to various popular American and international hits of the era. And we ended that set with Seven Lonely Days, and that was from a 1952 recording by Georgia Gibbs. The song was written by Earl Schumann, Adin Schumann, and Marshall Brown, and it featured Gibbs on vocals, accompanied by the Yale Brothers Choir and Charles Oser and his orchestra. Okay, it is 2:01 p.m. in beautiful Provincetown, Mass. I hope you're enjoying this day. Finally got a very nice sunny day. It is a little breezy, but it is a southwest breeze, so it's nice and warm. Okay, this is Joel Shaw, and you're listening to Music with Joel. And as a side, I'm actually covering a shift in a couple weeks. I think it's on October 13th, which, let me verify that, which is a Tuesday. Let's see. Yeah, it's the Tuesday, the 13th, from 9:30 to 12:30, I'll be covering for Carol's show. So, and I'm actually doing a whole different thing. I'm doing 60s and 70s rock and roll, as opposed to doing the Great American Songbook, which we're doing right now. And we're going to get right back to it.

0: It's Friday afternoon and time to get the weekend started. 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

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My mother thinks I'm lazy, and maybe she is right. I'll go to work mañana, but I gotta sleep tonight.

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We started that set with Lee Konitz's version of Easy Living, and that was from a 1954 recording, and the song was composed by Ralph Ranger and lyrics by Leo Robin. That was followed by Where Have You Been? And that was Barbara Lee from a 1956 recording from her self-titled prestige album, Barbara Lee. The song was composed by Cole Porter for the 1930 Broadway musical, The New Yorkers. That was followed by Beverly Kenny's recording of The Surrey of the Fringe on Top, and that was from late 1955 from her debut album, Beverly Kenny Sings for Johnny Smith. The song was composed by Richard Rodgers with lyrics by Oscar Hammerstein II, and Kenny's musicians for this iconic vocal jazz rendition included the Johnny Smith Quartet. That was followed by the classic Laura from a 1945 record. Well, it was actually that was when it first came out, and it was composed by David Rashkin with lyrics by Johnny Mercer. The album version that we heard of this was J.J. Johnson on trombone, featured his quintet, and it was released in 1958. That was followed by Little Jazz Bird, which is a classic jazz standard written by George Gershwin with lyrics by Ira Gershwin, and that, of course, was Blossom Dearie from her 1959 recording, and that she was accompanied by an elite rhythm section of Kenny Burrell, Ray Brown, and Egg Thigpen. Then we followed that with Boogie Stop Shuffle, which was composed by Charlie Mingus and recorded in May of 1959 at 30th Street Studios in New York City. And this was Charlie Mingus's septet, which included Charlie Mingus on bass, John Handy on alto, Booker Evans on tenor, Shafi Hadi on tenor, Willie Dennis on trombone, Jimmy Knepper on trombone, and Danny Richman on drums. And the piece is a 12-bar blues noted for its boogie-woogie stop-shuffle style, and it's in tribute to the Kansas City jazz tradition. And that was followed by Frank Sinatra's recorded song of Talk to Me from Capitol Records in 1959. The song was written by Rudy Valli, Eddie Snider, and Stanley Kahan, and as I said, it was from a 1959 recording. And we ended that set. That was kind of a little bit of a long set with Peggy Lee's recording of Mañana Is Soon Enough for Me from 1947, where she co-wrote the song with her first husband, Dave Babar. And the recording features his orchestra with musicians chanting the title in the background. Okay, it is 2:34. We'll take care of some business. This is Joel Shaw. You're listening to Music with Joel. I'm on the first Friday of each month, and followed by Hank and Andy on the second and third, and Scott Penn on the fourth. And if there happens to be a fifth, Scott Penn does that, and Hank and Andy do three shows in that month. The 12th annual Vinegrass Music Festival returns to Truro Vineyards on Sunday, October 4th. 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
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Okay, it is 2:36. 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I hope you're enjoying the show. 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

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will offer up a sampling of my diverse and eclectic musical taste, from Coltrane to Kamasi Washington, from Miles to Christian Scott, from Bill Evans to Robert Glasper, from Sarah Vaughan to Candace Springs, from Jim Hall to Pat Metheny, from Ron Carter to Eberhard Weber. I hope to bring you the full spectrum of the best the genre can offer. As a weekly feature, I will also offer up a survey of the musical contributions of significant jazz artists born on that particular day in jazz history. Hope to see you there.

We started that set off with So Danko Samba, I Only Dance Samba, or Jazzin' Samba, that's the translation, is a classic bossa nova track composed by Antonio Carlos Jobim in 1962 with Portuguese lyrics by Vincilius de Moraes. It's best known globally from the landmark Getz Gilberto album recorded in March of 1963 and released in 1964. The next song we heard was the title song from the musical Anyone Can Whistle, which was composed by Stephen Sondheim. Lee Remick recorded the iconic track on April 12, 1964 at the CBS 30th Street Studios in New York City as part of the original Broadway cast album produced by Goddard Lieberson. Interestingly, the original Broadway cast recording was famously captured in a marathon session the day after the musical closed on Broadway. That was followed by Wes Montgomery's well-known live recording of Bonnie and Soul, which was recorded at Ronnie Scott's Club in London on April 5th in 1965. The composer was Johnny Green with lyrics by Edward Heyman, and the live recording featured Wes Montgomery on guitar, likely with his touring band, which included Wes on guitar and Harold Mayburn on piano, Arthur Harper on bass, and Jim Lovelace on drums. Then we had the famous jazz interpretation of Air on a G-String by Jacques Lesser Trio, which was composed by Johann Sebastian Bach and originally recorded on record in 1959. It was made widely popular as the theme for UK television commercials for Hamlet Cigars. And we ended that set with the title song Natalie from the 1969 film Me Natalie, featuring music composed and conducted by Henry Mancini with lyrics and words by Rod McEwen. And the original soundtrack was recorded in 1969. And that was Rod McEwen singing on that tune. Okay, it is almost 3 o'clock. It's 2:59 and 50 seconds right now. 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It is 3 o'clock now, and you are listening to Music with Joel. We're in our last hour. I hope you've been enjoying what we've been playing. I'm here the first Friday of each month, followed by Hank and Andy are here the second and third. And if there's five in a month, then they do the fourth and the last of each month, if it's 4 or 5 days, is Scott Penn. Well, we'll get back to the music right now.

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the stories my eyes tell. Watch me when I

Geez, there should have been better applause for that, I think. We started that set with A House Is Not a Home, which was recorded by Perry Como in 1970. And thank you, Anne, for your phone call. And I agree, there should be more Perry Como out there. And that was composed by Burt Bacharach and lyrics by Hal David. And it was from a 1970 recorded album. And it was arranged and produced by Don Costa, who also did a lot of arrangements for Frank Sinatra. Pat Metheny's

0: That the power station, I'm pretty sure, is where Jimi Hendrix recorded some albums and stuff like that. On the album, it was Pat Metheny on guitar and Dave Holland on double bass and Roy Haynes on drums. That was followed by Marlene Verplank recording of This Time the Dream's on Me from her 1987 album. And the session for this album famously featured her husband, arranger, and frequent accompanist, Billy Verplank, on piano. And the music was by Harold Arlen with lyrics by Johnny Mercer. Then we heard Barbra Streisand's recording of With One Look in 1993 for her Back to Broadway album. The song was composed by Andrew Lloyd Webber with lyrics by Don Black and Christopher Hampton. And the track was produced by Streisand, Webber, and Nigel Wright. And we ended that set with Toots Thielemans' recording of a version of Moulin Rouge, oftenly commonly known as Where Is Your Heart, from the 1952 film Moulin Rouge. And this appeared on his 1998 album, Chez Toots. It was composed by George Arick, and the English lyrics were by William Envick. And as I said, these were recorded, it was recorded in 1998, and he often played the tune featuring his distinctive chromatic harmonica style. The album Chez Toots is a collection of French theme standards. Okay, it is 3:26. Let's see. 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Okay, where are we? We're at 3:29, and let's just play some more music.
1: Thank you very much, everybody. Thank you. You know, the niceness of being in show business is the mere fact you can give vent to your emotions, your feelings,

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As a matter of fact, you out there, you don't have to do anything to the one you're with or the one you love. Just allow the lyrics of a song and wonderful music to do it for you.

Oh boy, that's all you get. Bum, bing, boom, bum, bum, do the bing, bing, do the bing, bing, bing, bing, bing, bing, bing, bing, bing, bing, bing, bing, bing, bing, bing, bing, bing, bing, bing, bing, bing, bing, bing, bing, bing, bing, bing, bing, bing, bing, bing, bing, bing, bing, bing, bing, bing, bing, bing, bing, bing, bing, bing, bing, bing, bing, bing, bing, bing, bing, bing, bing, bing, bing, bing, bing, bing, 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

Oh, am I still in tune? All right, all right. Don't be. Chicken, you gotta get a bundle of bed to the boo Pretty baby, snap. 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

Bobby That's all, folks.

0: I'm Dr. Anthony Lizerwitz, and this is Climate Connections. A few years ago, the city of Cincinnati held dozens of public meetings to gather residents' ideas about ways to reduce carbon pollution and improve the city's resilience to climate change.
1: And we heard thousands of ideas.
0: Oliver Kroner, director of the city's Office of Environment and Sustainability, says some ideas were programs that the city should implement.
1: But many of them were ideas that people wanted to implement themselves. And we thought, wouldn't it be cool if we provided a little bit of seed funding to set those visions in motion?
0: So his team created the Seeds of Change program. In its first 3 years, the program has provided almost $1 million in grants to more than 170 community-based projects, many in some of the city's most underserved neighborhoods. It's invested in community gardens, composting efforts, solar installations, a bike repair program, and more.
1: These are grants of $5,000 to $20,000, so not huge, but enough to get a ball rolling.
0: Kroner says it's a way for city government to support grassroots action and empower people to become climate leaders in their communities.
1: And this is a program that sets those leaders in motion. And the more we can plant those seeds of leadership around the city, the further we'll go.
0: Climate Connections is produced by the Yale Center for Environmental Communication. To learn more about climate change, visit climateconnections.org.

We started that set with Stranger in Paradise, and that was Engelbert, I can't get this word out, Humperdinck, which was released in his 2003 album Live at the Royal Albert Hall. And the song was originally from the 1953 musical Kismet, and was adapted from a melody by Russian composer Alexander Borodin. That was followed by the scat melody from Ella Live at Montrose in 1968, and that included Ella on vocals, Tommy Flanagan on piano, Frank De La Rosa on bass, and Egg Thigpen on drums. And that was followed by On a Slow Boat to China, which was originally composed and written by Frank Lozier in 1948, and this version was with David Frischberg and Rebecca Kilgore, and it was featured on their 2008 album, Why Fight the Feeling. And then we heard Won't You Be My Neighbor. That was Holly Yarberg from her 2008 Mr. Robert Swings album. And we heard Christian Chenoweth and Sean Hayes with their version of I'll Never Fall in Love Again.

So this means the end of another show. I hope you enjoyed it today. The last couple songs we heard When October Goes. That was Terry Lin, who is a Taiwanese vocalist from a 2020 recording. Nice Work If You Can Get It was Willie Nelson from a 2021. And of course, Put Your Dreams Away for Another Day, Frank Sinatra, from his 1963 recording. Well, I want to give a shout out to my daughter Melanie. Hope you're healing well. And I'd like to say stay well until I see you again in a month. Peace out.

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0: journalism in Berlin, Germany. This is Democracy Now!
1: The state of Tennessee has shown us again that they are not capable of carrying out an execution consistent with basic human dignity. Last night was not just inefficient, it was cruel and it was torturous.
0: In Tennessee, death row prisoner Krista Pike remains in critical condition after surviving two lethal injections during a botched execution. We'll speak to a journalist who witnessed what happened and the director of the Cornell Center on the Death Penalty Worldwide. Then massacre at Minab, the school that became a grave. Drop Site News is out with a major investigation and film about the U.S. bombing of a school in the southern Iranian city of Minab in February, the first day of the U.S. and Israeli war in Iran. The bombing killed at least 156 people. 120 of the victims were children. 26 were teachers, all women. We'll speak to reporter Jeremy Scahill and air excerpts of Drop Site's film featuring survivors, teachers, first responders, parents, and witnesses.
2: Plaster was falling, the ground was shaking, and at that moment, I just looked at my preschool girls and my son, and I said to myself, it's over. Now is the time when we go under the rubble. It's going to fall now. Then there were no more sounds. The class was full of smoke and dust. I told my son, Yassine, run and open the door. Let's get out.
0: All that and more coming up. Welcome to Democracy Now!, democracynow.org, The War and Peace Report. I'm Amy Goodman. In Tennessee, Krista Pike remains in critical condition, hospitalized after surviving two lethal injections Wednesday. Her legal team is calling on the Republican Governor Bill Lee to reduce Pike's sentence to life in prison and call the botched execution, quote, cruel and torturous, unquote. Krista Pike was still breathing after she was strapped to a gurney and injected with two syringes of pentobarbital as prison officials attempted to kill her for more than 2 hours. This is Pike's attorney, Randy Spivey, speaking Thursday.
1: The state of Tennessee has shown us again that they are not capable of carrying out an execution consistent with basic human dignity. Last night was not just inefficient, it was cruel and it was torturous. It was also predictable. Krista's legal team told the state of Tennessee and the court that her medical conditions would cause her to suffer an agonizing death. The state and the court dismissed Krista's concerns.
0: Krista Pike would have been the first woman executed in Tennessee in 200 years. Her story's renewed debate on sentencing reform as Pike was just 18 years old when she was convicted of murder in 1995 and sentenced to death. She's also a survivor of childhood sexual abuse. The UN's Human Rights Office has urged Tennessee not to pursue another execution attempt. This is Ravina Shamdasani, UN Human Rights spokesperson.
3: The death penalty has no place in any society, and Krista Pike's case lays bare the multiple reasons why capital punishment should be abolished. Her prolonged suffering is abhorrent and cruel. Key fair trial questions remain unresolved. We call on the state authorities not to pursue any further attempts to execute Krista Pike.
0: The Pentagon is deploying a third aircraft carrier strike group and up to 10,000 U.S. Marines to the Middle East. The USS Theodore Roosevelt carrier and the USS Macon Island amphibious ready group left the port of San Diego this week, are expected to be positioned near Iran by the end of November. They'll add to about 50,000 U.S. military personnel already in the region. In an interview with Time magazine published Thursday, President Trump said renewed large-scale strikes on Iran were possible after the November midterm elections. Meanwhile, ships continue to come under fire while transiting the Strait of Hormuz, with five vessels reportedly struck by projectiles in just 72 hours. On Thursday, a supertanker with a capacity of 2.5 million barrels of oil caught fire after it was hit off the coast of Oman. The Saudi-led military alliance fighting Houthi militias in Yemen said Thursday it intercepted four drones launched over southern Saudi Arabia. The alliance accused the Houthis of targeting an electric power station in the holy city of Medina, a charge the Houthis denied. Meanwhile, there were reports of loud explosions in the Houthi-controlled city of Sana'a overnight as Yemen government forces carry out airstrikes. The International Organization for Migration, more than 145,000 people have been displaced in Yemen since the conflict escalated in June. Police in the United Kingdom said Thursday they'd arrested a 25-year-old British-Iranian dual national in London following a security incident at RAF Fairford Air Base on Sunday. The UK has allowed the US to launch attacks on Iran from the airbase since March. Authorities did not name the man who's being held on suspicion of terrorist acts, the same charge levied against five British nationals who were arrested outside RAF Fairford, then released on bail. On Thursday, British Prime Minister Andy Burnham said his government had strong indications of Iranian involvement in the incident. But exactly what took place outside the airbase remains unclear. A police search of vans being used by the men turned up no signs of explosives. However, the vans did contain empty barrels, large tanks, siphoning pumps and fuel, leading to widespread speculation that the men were stealing petrol rather than plotting an attack. In Texas, Wilbur Rafael Garces Perez, the 28-year-old Venezuelan asylum seeker who was shot by an ICE agent in Austin, has finally received surgery to remove the bullet from his back. The bullet remained jammed in his body for 11 days, causing severe pain. Garces Perez was transferred between an ICE jail and the hospital multiple times and had lost movement on his left side. The shooting by ICE agents earlier this month came as Garces Perez made deliveries for DoorDash. Garces Perez now faces federal criminal charges. In related news, the Associated Press reports ICE has banned high-speed car chases, vehicle pursuits, and traffic stops involving U.S. officers have been under heavy scrutiny as agents have fired their guns more than a dozen times in these encounters since Trump returned to office. At least four people have been killed, including 52-year-old Mexican father Lorenzo Salgado Araujo, fatally shot in Houston in July, and several others wounded. In Minneapolis, the family of Renee Good filed a pair of federal civil rights lawsuits on Thursday over her fatal shooting at the hands of ICE agent Jonathan Ross during mass deportation sweeps in January. One lawsuit seeks to hold the U.S. government accountable under the Tort Claims Act, alleging wrongful death, negligence, and emotional distress. A second lawsuit names ICE agent Jonathan Ross and several top current and former Trump administration officials, including Stephen Miller and Kristi Noem. It accuses them of a conspiracy to interfere with the civil rights of Renee Good, as well as Somali and Spanish-speaking immigrants in the Twin Cities. On Thursday, Renee Good's partner, Becca Good, spoke publicly for the first time since the fatal shooting on January 7th.
4: I don't hate the people who took Renee from us, but what I want them to understand is every single day they get to look at their children and their wives and their sisters and know what they took from our family. They took a mother away from her children. They know that, and they will carry it forever.
0: President Trump left the White House for campaign events in Texas and Oklahoma on Thursday, the first of what he says will be 32 days of campaigning right up to Election Day. Trump is opening his tour in states normally considered safe territory for Republicans who fear the president's dismal poll numbers will drag down their chances in the midterm elections. Trump's first stop was a Dallas area truck factory where he rallied support for Texas Attorney General and Republican Senate nominee Ken Paxton, who's polling behind Democrat James Tallarico. No Texas Democrat has won a statewide election in Texas since 1994. According to secretly recorded audio published by the New York Times, Paxton told a group of conservative donors and lobbyists last week that Trump's midterm convention in Dallas had hurt his Senate campaign.
5: When we did that convention, it dropped our numbers. Everybody's going to move up.
0: Republican-affiliated groups spent $122 million last month alone in support of Ken Paxton's Senate run, including $20 million spent by Donald Trump's super PAC, MAGA, Inc. In September, Paxton told a Texas podcaster he would be unable to compete without money from outside groups.
6: And the only thing that really saves us is that the Supreme Court came along and allowed super PACs. Otherwise, you could not run a race in Texas.
0: In New Jersey, an investigation has revealed a Microsoft Link data center emitted large amounts of toxic air pollution for nearly a year before state regulators stepped in. According to public records obtained by Floodlight and The Guardian, the Data One facility in Vineland operated dozens of gas fire generators for a combined 46,000 hours in total without required permits. A Rutgers professor estimated the data center emitted about 140 tons of nitrogen oxides, chemicals that produce smog and are linked to asthma, heart attacks, and premature death. In New York, new details have emerged about Cornell University's botched internal investigation into the sexual assault of a 20-year-old undergraduate student on campus in 2024. The unsealed documents include a 120-page transcript of Jane Doe's hours-long sworn statement to Cornell police and a university investigator in which she described feeling increasingly incapacitated and uncomfortable the night she was drugged, assaulted, and gang-raped by seven former and current members of Chi Phi fraternity. She told the investigators, quote, "there was really no escape," unquote. According to the New York Times, Cornell omitted the rape allegation in its report to prosecutors. The case has been reopened following global outcry. On Thursday, New York Governor Kathy Hochul named New York Attorney General Letitia James to serve as special prosecutor in the investigation. James had already begun a review of why Tompkins County District Attorney Matthew Van Houten decided not to pursue criminal charges in the case. Ethiopia shuttered its embassy in Eritrea's capital Asmara on Thursday and named 10 Eritrean diplomats persona non grata after accusing its East African neighbor of arming and supporting rebels in Ethiopia's northern Tigray region. Eritrea responded by severing diplomatic ties with Ethiopia. It's the worst confrontation between the two nations since they signed a peace agreement in 2018, formally ending 20 years of war. The diplomatic conflict erupted hours after drones struck near the headquarters of Ethiopia's military and other sites in Addis Ababa. Reuters reports a source linked to the Tigray People's Liberation Front claimed responsibility on behalf of the rebel group, which last week resumed attacks on government forces for the first time since a 2022 ceasefire ended a devastating civil war. In Brazil, voters are taking to the polls Sunday for a high-stakes election between Brazilian leftist president Luiz Inácio Lula da Silva, who's vying for a fourth term in office, and far-right candidate Flavio Bolsonaro, the son of imprisoned former president Jair Bolsonaro. If no candidate wins more than half the vote in the first round, they'll go to a runoff that's scheduled for October 25th. Lula has warned against attempts to interfere in Brazil's election and threats to democracy by President Trump, who's had a friendly relationship with the Bolsonaros. Though Trump has so far not publicly endorsed Flavio Bolsonaro, he said he's following the election very closely. And in Spain, a fragmented Spanish parliament is set to vote today on a pair of measures to ban evictions until 2030 while protecting the rights of tenants. The measures are expected to fail since the party of Spanish Prime Minister Pedro Sanchez does not hold a majority in the parliament. Sanchez issued the housing decrees in response to public uproar over the eviction of 87-year-old Mari Carmen from her lifelong home in Madrid. Activists have set up large protest encampments in Madrid's Puerta del Sol Square. Their protests have spread to Barcelona and other Spanish cities.
7: It's very important to protest because the problem is very big. There are many people that can't afford rent. Many people, young people, older middle-aged people. Housing is a very big problem. I don't know why this movement didn't start before.
0: And those are some of the headlines. This is Democracy Now!, democracynow.org, The War and Peace Report. I'm Amy Goodman in Berlin. Coming up in Tennessee, death row prisoner Krista Pike remains in critical condition in the hospital after surviving two lethal injections during a botched execution. We'll speak with a witness and one of her lawyers. Stay with us.

0: The World's on Fire by Vera Foster. This is Democracy Now!, democracynow.org, The War and Peace Report. I'm Amy Goodman. Tennessee's Governor Bill Lee has halted all remaining executions this year after a death row prisoner survived two lethal injections Wednesday night. According to her lawyers, Krista Pike was still breathing after she was strapped to a gurney and injected with two syringes of pentobarbital in a botched execution that spanned more than 2 hours. Witnesses say Pike described a burning spot in her arm that felt like it was going to burst. She smiled and laughed, then gasped repeatedly and began snoring, but continued to breathe. She was later taken to the hospital. Tennessee Governor Bill Lee has ordered an independent review of the botched execution, but Krista Pike's attorneys say he should go further and commute her sentence. On Thursday, Krista Pike's attorney, Randy Spivey, addressed reporters during a news conference.
1: Krista is alive right now. We don't have a sense of her prognosis or much update on her health at the moment. But we do know that she is alive right now and receiving life-saving medical care. The state of Tennessee has shown us again that they are not capable of carrying out an execution consistent with basic human dignity. Last night was not just inefficient, it was cruel, and it was torturous. It was also predictable. Krista's legal team told the state of Tennessee and the courts that her medical conditions would cause her to suffer an agonizing death. The state and the court dismissed Krista's concerns. The governor's call for an independent review does not go far enough. After having endured solitary confinement for more than 20 years and a full attempt to kill her by lethal injection, Krista has endured punishment greater than any other person in the history of the American death penalty.
0: Krista Pike's lawyers revealed the execution team went through at least seven needles trying to find a vein, including one that appeared to be bent when it was pulled from her arm. Medical experts say the blistering and burning around the IV insertion sites suggest the pentobarbital may have leaked into the surrounding tissue rather than entering Pike's bloodstream, potentially causing chemical burns. Some experts have raised the possibility the pentobarbital may have degraded or expired, which could have made it less effective. Krista Pike was sentenced to death for a 1995 murder she committed when she was 18 years old. She would have been the first woman executed in Tennessee in 200 years. Wednesday night's attempted execution went forward only after the U.S. Supreme Court lifted a stay by an appeals court, which had paused her execution to consider whether her sentencing had fully weighed mitigating evidence, including severe childhood trauma and neglect, including rape and sexual abuse, and mental illness. Weeks before her botched execution, Pike and her lawyers argued a single-dose lethal injection could be tantamount to torture due to Pike's small veins. This is an unedited audio recording shared by her lawyers with the New York Times.
2: The concerns I have on our lethal injection method are simply that I do not have good veins. Tony Carruthers lived out my worst nightmare, detail for detail. And I don't want to go through that. The drug is supposedly burns very bad. And so that sounds scary to me because they use the word Drano in speaking about this drug. And the thought of suffocating and drowning on my own bodily fluid and blood isn't very appealing to me. I'm very remorseful now. I wasn't in the beginning when I first caught this charge. I didn't care what I had done or who I sent it to. The horror of the pain that I caused her family, my co-defendant's families, I've affected this world in such a negative way when all I ever wanted to do was care for people and lead love. I have done the opposite of that, and that pains me.
0: Those were the words of Krista Pike speaking weeks ahead of her botched execution. She was referring to the case of Tennessee death row prisoner Tony Carruthers, who was issued a one-year stay of execution in May after prison officials were unable to find a backup injection vein in another botched execution attempt that left Carruthers suffering and in pain for over an hour. Pike's lawyer said, quote, "We take no pleasure in being right, but the concerns raised by Ms. Pike proved to be true. Difficult vein access, blown veins, degraded pentobarbital, no emergency medical care available when things inevitably go wrong, all under a protocol that remains veiled in secrecy," they say. Well, for more, we're joined by two guests in Nashville, Tennessee. We're joined by Stephen Hale, criminal justice reporter at the Nashville Banner, author of Death Row Welcomes You, Visiting Hours in the Shadow of the Execution Chamber. He witnessed Krista Pike's box execution on Wednesday evening in Orleans, Massachusetts. We're joined by Sandra Babcock, clinical professor at Cornell Law School, director of the Cornell Center on the Death Penalty Worldwide. She recently co-wrote an article headlined Tennessee Failed Krista Pike Long Before Her Execution Date. We welcome you both to Democracy Now! Let's begin in Nashville. Stephen Hale, you witnessed the attempted execution of Krista Pike. Can you explain what happened?
3: Thanks for having me, Amy. I guess the answer is yes and no. I can tell you what I saw. One of the continuing frustrations of this situation from our perspective as reporters is that we can't explain as much as we'd like to be able to. But I can tell you that, yes, what you described there in your intro is correct. Krista Pike, we understand, was given two rounds of lethal injection drug pentobarbital. I have seen five executions in Tennessee, including the aborted one that you mentioned of Tony Carruthers back in May. And I've never seen anything like what we saw Wednesday night. And a number of the witnesses who were there with me have also seen a number of other lethal injections in this state and others. And it was new to all of us. It was pretty clear early on that things were going wrong. But even then, we didn't know they would go quite as wrong as they did. And it's all been quite disturbing, as you can imagine.
0: Describe what you heard and saw.
3: So you mentioned that Krista Pike was talking and kind of smiling even at times. She was in conversation with her spiritual advisor who was in the room with her. And they, in the early stages of this attempted execution, were repeating a kind of prayer.

0: the curtain was drawn twice. And for your viewers to understand, that's normally only done right before the person is declared dead. In this case, it was the curtain was closed while we all knew she was still alive, and we could still hear her breathing, snoring, kind of struggling. And it was then her spiritual advisor was pulled out of the execution chamber. We waited there in the dark for a bit, and then the prison officials came and brought the spiritual advisor back into the execution chamber so that they could try again. And that's when they gave her a second round of pentobarbital. We continued to hear her snoring, at times saw her, you know, kind of opening her mouth wide, almost as if gasping, but without making a sound. And then at a certain point, the curtain was closed again, and I repeat, it was closed while we could still hear her and knew she was alive. And we sat there for around 50 minutes listening to the sound of her snoring quite loudly, breathing, you know, in strained breaths, but with no information about what was or wasn't going on behind the curtain.
1: As we watched the news conference, Dr. Babcock, you're one of the attorneys for Krista Pike. The attorneys called for the governor to commute Krista's sentence. The governor's announced independent review was described as insufficient without greater transparency and preservation of records. Can you talk about the legal recourse you have right now? I mean, my understanding is Krista Hale is in the hospital in critical condition. They're trying to keep her alive, and if they succeed and she's sent back to the prison, they will try to kill her again?
2: The most
1: Sandra
2: important
1: Babcock,
2: thing right now
1: can you
2: is
1: hear
2: that
1: me?
2: Krista pulls. I can hear you. Can you hear me?
1: Yes, I can. Go ahead.
2: I can hear you. Can you hear me? Okay. The most important thing right now is that Krista pulls through this. We still don't know what her prognosis is. And we are all waiting to see, and that is the primary concern. But in the meantime, the governor must immediately commute her death sentence. Krista Pike, as Mr. Spivey said a few minutes ago, has just experienced the most agonizing attempt at lethal injection in the country's history. And it's important to remember that Krista should never have been in this position. She should never have been sentenced to death in the first place. She was an 18-year-old kid, an immature 18-year-old, who was just a year after a violent rape, which was the last of three different men who had raped her in the course of her childhood and adolescence. She was not receiving medication for post-traumatic stress disorder and bipolar disorder at the time of this crime, which she committed with her abusive boyfriend at the time. There are so many reasons why she never should have been in that execution chamber in the first place. And on top of that, the state of Tennessee had always accused her of fabricating these accounts of childhood sexual abuse and rape. They called her a liar, a pathological liar. They said that she was promiscuous. They said that basically that she had invited it or invented it. In fact, her sexual assaults were documented by police reports, court records, hospital records. She actually reported them, unlike most rape victims. And after decades of denying the truth of her suffering, the state just last month finally admitted that she had that it did not dispute her history as a survivor of unimaginable sexual violence. We tried to get the courts to stop her execution, and the Sixth Circuit agreed, and they halted it. And the state immediately appealed, and the Supreme Court vacated that stay over the dissents of three justices who said, we must recognize that we are not infallible and that there is a risk of irretrievable harm if this execution goes forward. Their concerns were ignored. The state of Tennessee plowed ahead. As you said at the top of the hour, and as Mr. Spivey explained, the state was on notice about her medical condition. All of these facts were known to the courts. This case represents a colossal failure, not only of the lethal injection process, but of the legal architecture that is supposed to ensure that people do not suffer a torturous death at the hands of the state.

0: Sandra Babcock, Tennessee's Governor Bill Lee has halted all remaining executions this year. You're having a governor's election this year, and one of the candidates, the Republican Senator Marsha Blackburn, who's running for governor, has said many times on the campaign trail she wants executions to happen quicker and she wants to use the electric chair. Can you respond?
1: Well, I'm not a Tennessean, and I will not be voting in the election, but what I think about that statement is that it is typical of politicians who are seeking to appeal to a common thirst for vengeance when people hear about violent crime. It is a black and white way of viewing the world that does not reflect the complexities of crime, that does not reflect the complexities of women's histories of violence and the experiences that pave the pathway to incarceration. It's what they perceive as something that will appeal to the electorate. It's a cop-out, is what it is. And people who have worked in this system, and that includes prison officials and guards who have worked alongside supervising people on death row, recognize that these are full human beings and that you cannot execute someone under the conditions that Tennessee just attempted to do without recognizing that what Tennessee did was an act of cold and calculated homicide that was far crueler in its way and because of its premeditated, deliberate nature than the act that Krista Pike was convicted of committing at a time when she was in the grip of a mental illness that was unmedicated, coming off of the trauma of a violent rape.
0: Sandra Babcock, can you say whether Krista Pike is conscious in the hospital in critical condition?
1: We do not know. We have no information. None of the information that we have heard, most of it is rumors, is reliable. We are waiting to hear any official word from the medical team. She is now receiving medical assistance from doctors who respect the Hippocratic Oath, unlike the doctor who was present in the execution chamber with her, whom we know is incompetent and who is also responsible for the botched execution of Tony Carruthers in May.
0: And finally, I want to go back to Stephen Hale in Nashville. You not only witnessed the attempted execution of Krista Pike, you witnessed the attempted execution of Tony Carruthers in May. Your final comments on what happened there, leading to him being granted a stay of execution.
2: Yeah, Amy, as you say, and I spoke to you in May, and we do need to find a much better way of getting in touch, but or much better reason for doing so. That was also a horrifying attempted execution in its own way. A difference was that this one went much further. That execution, as you remember, was called off from our perspective as witnesses before the curtain was open, and so before it had sort of fully begun from our vantage point, of course, on Tony Carruthers' end. They had been trying and struggling to get IV access for a long time. I think overall, I would just emphasize to your viewers that we have been here before in Tennessee, not just in terms of there being a botched execution earlier this year, but in terms of the governor calling for a pause on execution so that the protocol can be reviewed. That happened in 2022 when an execution was called off at the last minute because of problems with the protocol. An outside legal review found that the department had not been following its protocol on numerous occasions, and a new protocol was created. That's the one we're using now. And this year, there have been, as we've been discussing, two botched executions under that protocol. We did not know until yesterday, after hearing from Krista Pike's attorneys, the degree of struggle that there had been to get IV access for her. So that was new information to us because as reporters and witnesses, we don't see that part during an execution. But that obviously, it appears, was a problem yet again in this process. And so what will happen going forward is very unclear, but this is the experience that we all had Wednesday night and that Krista Pike had is unique in some ways, but also not new here.
0: Stephen Hale, I want to thank you for being with us. Criminal justice reporter at the Nashville Banner, author of the book Death Row Welcomes You, visiting hours in the shadow of the execution chamber, speaking to us from Nashville. And Sandra Babcock, clinical professor at Cornell Law School, director of the Cornell Center on the Death Penalty Worldwide. We'll link to your piece that you co-wrote, Tennessee Failed Krista Pike Long Before Her Execution. Coming up, Massacre at Menab, the school that became a grave. We'll speak to Jeremy Scahill of Dropsite News back in 15 seconds.

0: The World's on Fire by Farrell Foster. This is Democracy Now!, democracynow.org. I'm Amy Goodman. We're broadcasting from Publix, the House of Journalism in Berlin, Germany. The Pentagon sending a third aircraft carrier to the Middle East as President Trump considers a new escalation of the U.S. war in Iran. The latest move adds 7,000 sailors, up to 3,000 Marines, to the U.S. military presence in the region. Today, we spend the rest of the hour looking at the U.S. bombing of a children's school in the Iranian city of Manab on the first day of the U.S.-Israeli war on Iran. The bombing killed at least 156 people, 120 of them children, 26 teachers, all women. A United Nations fact-finding mission recently concluded the U.S. strike was a war crime, but the Trump administration has not yet even acknowledged U.S. responsibility. DropSite News is out this week with a devastating investigation into the bombing of the school. The article and accompanying video is headlined Massacre at Manab, the school that became a grave. We're joined right now by investigative journalist Jeremy Scahill, lead author on the report. In a moment, Jeremy will play some of your interviews with survivors, first responders, and parents. But first, Jeremy, set up what happened that day on February 28th.
1: Thanks, Amy. We need to back up a few weeks and remember that Iran and the United States were engaged in an intense round of negotiations that were being mediated by the Sultanate of Oman, which had been the main mediator for two decades between the United States and Iran on nuclear issues, and it played a major role in brokering the 2015 JCPOA agreement signed under Barack Obama. And the Iranians were very skeptical about this process because just some months before these negotiations in June of 2025, when the Iranians were negotiating with the United States, the U.S. and Israel launched surprise bombing attacks against Iran in what became known as the 12-day war. But the foreign minister of Oman on February 27th had gone to the United States. He met with Vice President J.D. Vance in the White House. He came out and he told media that he was optimistic that a deal was going to be reached and that it would be historic in nature. Yes, there were details to work out. Nothing was guaranteed, but that there were technical talks scheduled for the following week in Vienna, Austria. And so when Iranians woke up on the morning of February 28th, let's remember this was a Saturday, but in Iran, Saturday is the beginning of the school and work week. And so Iranians were, you know, paying attention to everything, but they went to bed understanding that this process was still going on, that war was very much a possibility, but not believing it was going to start imminently because you had this next round of negotiations and you had the Omani foreign minister expressing optimism. Well, then as people are stuck in traffic jams, they're getting their kids out the door for school, children start arriving at school, we get the initial reports that there are airstrikes that have happened in Tehran, the capital of Iran. And the first strikes that happened that day were on the residence and offices of Supreme Leader Ayatollah Ali Khamenei. And so a lot of the media speculation at that point was about whether or not Iran's supreme leader had been assassinated. And word starts to spread very quickly across Iran and on state media that there are attacks happening throughout the country. And so administrators and officials in provinces around Iran begin calling schools and directing principals and teachers to start having parents come to take their children home. There was going to be a shelter in place order, and the Iranians had been through this before. And so as this is happening, we then start to hear shocking reports that in the southern Iranian city of Manab, a missile has slammed into a girls' school. And we start to see images that that show children and the bodies of children. And very quickly, the media narrative sort of becomes, and this is being pushed kind of by the United States, that the school had been right next to an IRGC missile facility and that it was sort of collateral damage. We did an investigation into this. There's been some very good reporting on this. This is not a story that we broke, but what we did is we really went deeply into what happened in the experience of Iranians who lived it that day. And by talking to teachers who survived, you know, 26 teachers were killed in this attack. One of them was pregnant, 120 children. This was not a single bombing or collateral damage. There were at least two direct hits on a school packed with children. that was with Tomahawk cruise missiles, one of the most sophisticated weapons in the U.S. arsenal. And a couple of hours after those initial hits, as first responders came, as parents came, the U.S. launches more strikes. A total, Iran says, of 13 missiles were launched. The justice minister of Iran told me this isn't a double tap strike. This is a triple tap strike. And, you know, one of the most horrifying details, Amy, that we uncovered is that after the first bomb had hit near the school that morning, the teachers didn't believe that their school would be bombed because it was a school. And they had gathered the children, many of the children in the schoolyard because their parents had come to pick them up. And when the bombs hit not far away from the school, they said, my God, we need to get everyone back into the school. So they usher the children back into the school. One of the teachers took some of the girls into a prayer hall inside of the school. And then moments later, direct hit with a Tomahawk cruise missile on the school. So the protected site of the school, the parents and the teachers thought that they would find shelter there. And the United States directly bombed that school while they were inside.
0: Jeremy, I want to go to the voices of the people themselves. This is an excerpt of your Drop Site News new investigation, Massacre at Manav, the school that became a grave, featuring interviews with Yaqub Yazdanpanah. His daughter Fatima died in the strike. But first, this is preschool teacher Husnia Salem. She survived the bombing.
2: Like any other day, I got my child ready at 7 o'clock because my son is in fifth grade and attended the same school. I got my child ready and headed to school. My son went to the boys' school and I stayed at preschool in my own class. Our school had two floors. The upper floor was for the girls and the downstairs was for the boys. One section was for preschool. You can say there were three schools there. There were students there from all walks of life, children from working class families, educators. We had all kinds of students there.
3: I have to go back a little and tell you about how I chose this school. Fatima's mother and I had noticed Fatima's overflowing intelligence. When we would tell her a story, she would never forget the story, and she would recite the story moment by moment, word for word. I wanted to find a very good school that would address Fatima's needs and her active mind. After asking a lot of questions, I found Shajareh Tayyebeh School.
2: After the lesson started, we handed out books and the children did their activities. I took the children to the schoolyard, the park that was in our schoolyard, so the children could play. The time was around 9:30, I think, when I was informed by a friend that the war had started and they had hit Tehran.
1: In the first moments of the U.S. and Israeli bombing campaign, they strike the personal residence and offices of Ayatollah Ali Khamenei, the supreme leader of Iran, and they killed, assassinated not only Khamenei, but members of his family. They start then striking other leadership targets of the IRGC, the elite military force of Iran, political offices in Iran, government ministries in Iran. And word starts to spread all across the country that this isn't just like a one-off airstrike, that this does seem to in fact be a full-scale war.
2: Administrators said there are war conditions and it's better if the children go home early. We didn't have a single thought or didn't imagine that they may want to hit our school. In complete calm and relaxation, we were calling families and telling them to come and take their children. As they were coming to get the kids, a number of the children had left and some were still at the school. I first heard the sound of an explosion.
4: After a missile strike nearby, some teachers ushered children back inside the school for protection.
2: The preschool children were 5 years old, and all they did was yell, "Miss, miss," and were crying. I ran to the children. I just said, "Get under the table." I didn't think they were going to hit the school. I just thought that someplace had been hit. I said, "Don't be afraid. Sit down." I heard this horrible sound, and it was so close. Two simultaneous sounds. They're still in my ear. My son even describes them. And then explosion. Plaster was falling, the ground was shaking, and at that moment, I just looked at my preschool girls and my son, and I said to myself, "It's over. Now is the time when we go under the rubble. It's going to fall now." Then there were no more sounds. The class was full of smoke and dust. I told my son, "Yassine, run and open the door. Let's get out." My preschool kids didn't have shoes on since our classroom was carpeted. I took the children in my arms, one by one, and brought them outside. We exited from the preschool yard gate until we reached the first street. I looked behind me and I saw smoke and fire coming from the school office. All I said to the preschool children was, "Kids, just look in front of you. Don't look back." I told everyone to run to the school because they had hit the school. The children are under the ruins. Go save them.
0: That's an excerpt from Drop Site News' new investigation, Massacre at Manab, the school that became a grave. That was preschool teacher Hasnia Salem. She survived the bombing. In this clip, we hear more from Yagub Yazdepana, who describes how he raced to the school to look for his little daughter, Fatima.
3: It was like something was telling my heart that the school they were talking about was Shajareh Tayyebeh. I lost it. I left my classroom, ran home, took my car and sped to Minab. When I arrived, I said, "Oh no, the unimaginable had happened." As soon as I arrived there, I saw there was no school left. Two-thirds of the school, maybe more, had been destroyed. Smoke was rising from all over the school. It had turned into rubble. For a moment, I thought I was asleep and having a nightmare.
0: In this excerpt from Drop Site News' new investigation, Massacre at Manab, the school that became a grave, we hear two Iranian Red Crescent Society emergency workers describing the utter devastation following the U.S. strike on the Manab school.
5: Mothers came to me and said, "My daughter is in the classroom. My son is in the classroom. In God's name, please bring me my son." We didn't know how to answer these families. Each body part that was brought out from the building and taken to the ambulances, the families ran, looking to see who it was.
3: People kept coming and coming to help, to remove children from under the ruins. All of us were there waiting. I, a 32-year-old father, was waiting for them to bring my daughter from under the ruins. Imagine the depth of this catastrophe and how hard it was for us.
6: There was a father with us who was searching for his two children. Until it was 4 or 5 o'clock at night, when his fingers no longer worked. His fingers were covered in blood. He had lost his fingernails. In that same condition, he fell asleep. There was also a father. We had nothing to give him. All that remained was a school bag and shoes. Where we had collected the school bag and shoes, the father sat and was talking to the school bag and shoes. He was just talking to the school bag and shoes. Nothing from his child has been recovered.
0: Again, those are two Red Crescent workers, an excerpt of Drop Site News' new investigation massacre at Manav, the school that became a grave. In March, President Trump and Defense Secretary Pete Hegseth denied the U.S. was responsible for bombing the school. They spoke to reporters aboard Air Force One.
7: Did the United States bomb a girls' elementary school in southern Iran on the first day of the war and kill 175 people?
8: Based on what I've seen, that was done by Iran.
7: Is that true, Mr. Hegseth? It was Iran who did that?
9: We're certainly investigating.
7: Still investigating.
9: But the only side that targets civilians is Iran.
8: We think it was done by Iran.
0: That was Defense Secretary Pete Hegseth and President Trump. In July, President Trump told a different story, appearing on Fox News, talking about the airstrike.
10: There are images from this site that show fragments that appear to be from U.S. Tomahawk missiles. Is it possible that old intelligence or a mistake during a very active time in the war led to this event?
8: It is, but it's also possible that those images that you have are AI generated. Now, I know we're waiting for a conclusive report. I don't think there can be a conclusive report.
0: Oh, really? So that's President Trump talking about the report. Jeremy Scahill, you are the co-founder of Drop Site News. This is an incredible investigation massacre at Manav. Can you respond to what Hegseth and Trump said and talk about the state of the investigation into this deadly attack on the schools February 28th that killed over 150 people, as you said, 120 of them children?
1: Amy, I think there's only two possibilities here for what actually happened that day. On the one hand, it's possible that because Pete Hegseth came in with a tone set by Trump himself, that civilian deaths don't matter, that soldiers and military personnel should not worry about killing or injuring civilians, that they eliminated the entire department that is supposed to do civilian harm mitigation, that they used AI, including Maven systems developed by Palantir, to rush to develop as many targets as possible, that they had old satellite photos that indicated that this was a military base and not a school, and that because of that disregard for civilians and civilian life, they pushed forward and said, we want to break records. They're always talking about records and maximize lethality. And so it was a process where they didn't care and they just started striking everything. On the flip side of it, and you know, a former senior State Department official told me this, knowing what she knows about the entire system and the fact that this was struck in the first hours of the first day of this war that they had been planning, that something very sinister may well be at the core of this. And so, you know, it's important to say, up until the year 2013, this area in Manav was actually a facility that was operated by the IRGC. We obtained documents, and the satellite photos also show this clearly, showing that in 2014, the school filed for registration, the IRGC donated the land, the province redistricted the whole area, and the IRGC actually moved most of its facilities nearly 2 miles away. That base, which was a publicly known base, was not hit during these attacks that morning. Instead, it was an area that was a school, a car wash, a clinic, what we would call in America a strip mall. And the only remaining IRGC building in that vicinity was an administrative office of the naval forces of the IRGC. And they had totally vacated that property after the June 2025 war. So what happened that day was there was literally no presence of the IRGC whatsoever there. And in fact, satellite photos from just weeks that the public can see from just weeks before this strike, you could see the murals on the wall. You could see the soccer field. Some of the satellite photos show shadows of tiny people playing outside. I spoke to Wes Bryant, who used to be one of the people in charge of civilian harm mitigation at the Pentagon up until 2025. His division was the one that Hegseth shut down. And he said that under the rules and the doctrine, they should have checked the most readily available satellite imagery before launching any strike of that nature. The other thing is Tomahawk cruise missiles have cameras on them. They can loiter. They can shift direction. So there are many, many questions that need to be asked about this. This is one of the single gravest war crimes that I'm aware of since Vietnam. It's akin to the Amariah shelter bombing in Baghdad, Iraq in the 1991 Gulf War, when the U.S. dropped a bomb, a bunker buster bomb, ripped open a hole in a bunker where hundreds of civilians were, and then dropped another 2,000-pound bomb directly, incinerating more than 400 people. It rises to the level of gravity of that crime, and it's really just shocking that there isn't more outcry from the American public and the U.S. Congress. This is one of the most severe war crimes. And it's not like, you know, the tone under Obama where he says, oh, oops, we tortured some folks, or they said, you know, we regret this. Trump's people are defiant about this. And the Democrats, you know, they're not in control of the Congress right now, but this should be front and center of foreign policy questions toward Donald Trump. If the Democrats regain control of the House of Representatives, they should go after them for this. These are war crimes.
0: Has any investigation been done by the U.S. government, made public?
1: No, the United States Central Command is supposedly doing an investigation, but Bradley Cooper, the head of CENTCOM, lied in front of Congress and said this was an active IRGC missile base. There's no evidence to suggest that there ever were missiles launched from this site, and this was congressional testimony. It seems like at the best case scenario is that they kind of say this was human error, artificial intelligence, and outdated maps because the threat was so serious and we moved forward and oops, this was a mistake. That would be the best case scenario. The worst case scenario in some ways is that Trump's people and the Pentagon just simply say, oh no, this is Iranian propaganda. We still think that maybe the IRGC bombed it themselves. That's why it's so important to have actual investigations. The UN sent a commission there, and they've determined that it's a war crime, because just on the basis of the idea that if they used AI, if they used systems where they shut down the civilian harm mitigation and they didn't check to see what was there before they launched the missile, that satisfies the legal barriers to indicate that a war crime, not just a crime against humanity, was committed.
0: Jeremy, we just have 20 seconds, but the devastating pictures of, I mean, the victims are not only those who've died, but the children that survived that are saying to their parents, I wish I had been one of the martyred to be with my friends. These last 20 seconds, the effect today.
1: You know, one of the drawings from the psychologist, a child just drew a severed hand. And she said, you know, that the kids feel like they did something wrong. That they don't understand why their friends died and they weren't able to save them.
0: Jeremy, we have to leave it there. It is an incredibly devastating report. Jeremy is co-founder of Dropsite News. We'll link to your new investigation and film, Massacre at Manav, the school that became a grave. A happy birthday to Laura Bastios. Early happy birthday to Becca Staley. Special thanks to our crew here in Publix, the House of Journalism in Berlin, Frederick Gaillard, Frank Biedman, and Yasmin Arnold and Dennis Moynihan. I'm Amy Goodman. Thank you so much for joining us.
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14: 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Next 2 hours is... What is the next 2 hours? Next 2 hours is Global Groove with me. Hey, it's a beautiful fall day here on Cape Cod. Right now, 73 degrees and sunny. Winds out of the southeast, 15 knots, gusting to 22. Nicest time of year. Local summer. On tonight's Global Groove, we're remembering... Well, perhaps the greatest calypso musician of our times, the Mighty Sparrow, who passed away this past week. We also will recognize Independence Day in two West African nations, Guinea and Nigeria. And then a little of this and a little of that. Phone number in the studio, because regular listeners know I love to get phone calls, is 508-487-2619. The email is pablo@womr.org. Delighted to be with you once again for the next 2 hours. As I said, let's get things started with the late, great Manu Dibango from Cameroon. You might have heard some of his stuff, but you might never have heard this. This is called The Groovy Flute from his African Voodoo album from 1972. Take a listen.

And regular listeners will know that is the great Amadou and Mariam, the blind singers and guitarists from Mali. Of course, Amadou passed last year. What we heard there was Senegal Fast Food from 2004. Before that, great band from Senegal, from the, well, active in the late 70s to the early 90s, Turekunda, and they gave us On Verra Ça. And we started out with Cameroon's Manu Dibango and Groovy Flute from 1972. Next up, I've got David Zay, an Angolan musician, died far too young. He was about 32, I think. Left us some great, great music, including this piece from a 1973 recording. Here's David Zay from Angola.

Well, that was, of course, Playing for Change again. 2011 cover of Gimme Shelter by the Stones. Rosalyn Williams on vocals. That was Taj Mahal on harmonica. And Masamba Diop on the talking drum. Before that, we had local Boston global band Jekadi.

Well, while I'm doing this, you're going to hear, you're going to hear in the background behind me, Derek Gripper. And Derek will be here on the 14th of October, right in Eastham. More about that later. 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

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Monica Coleman and Kate Pearson, Moosey Chef Shavadze, Patty DeLuca, Michelle and Michael Fee, Dave Neiman and Patricia Lauterman, Ailette Jeunesse, guardian of all things sacred and beautiful in the Outer Cape, Valerie Taff, Oliva and Ned Bliss, John and Enid Reddick, Adria and Steve Bodell, Ariel and Alex, Mo Keen Bettino, Bill and Colleen Diana, Tom and Laura O'Connell, Marcy Feller and Gabby Hanna, Rob Visconti, Samba Jim Weber, Chris Palmer, Tessa Bry Taylor, and Aldona Charlton. 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

is the great Derek Gripper with his classical guitar rendition of the horror classic Jarabi, or Passion. Slinger Francisco, better known as the Mighty Sparrow, was a Trinidadian calypso vocalist, songwriter, and guitarist known as the King of Calypso. One of the best known and most successful in his genre, he won Trinidad's Carnival Road March 8 times. He was Calypso King and Monarch 8 times, and many, many more. He passed away just last week on the 27th of September after a long and rich life. I've got just 2 or 3 things from him to give you a sense of what he was all about musically. So first up, I think this was from kind of early in his career, something called Bang Bang Lulu. Then we're going to hear something he was most known for, which is Gene and Dinah, and see where we go from there. So here on the Global Groove, remembering the Mighty Sparrow.

call the fep. Dorothy have to take what she get. All of them who used to make style, well, they take in 2 shillings with a smile. No more hotel to rest.

0: the Mighty Sparrow from Trinidad. Okay, got an announcement for you, and then we are back with more Global Groove.
1: Mark your calendar for a very special evening on Wednesday, October 14th, as Secret Planet Cape Cod presents a candlelit concert to benefit WOMR, featuring the unique guitar stylings of South Africa's Derek Gripper. Derek is celebrated for translating the deeply layered music of the West African Kora onto solo classical guitar, creating a sound that feels both ancient and entirely new. The performance takes place in the acoustically rich Chapel in the Pines in East Ham, and all proceeds benefit WOMR. Tickets are on sale now at secretplanetcapecod.org. Derek Gripper, live by candlelight, Wednesday, October 14th at the Chapel in the Pines in East Ham, in a benefit for WOMR.
0: Well, I hope I see all of you at the Chapel in the Pines for that concert coming up really soon. I mentioned we had a couple Independence Days and in this week. The first is the West African nation of Guinea. Guinea is just south of Senegal, a country I spent some time in, and a country of about 15 million people. There are three predominant ethnic groups, the Fula, the Mandinka, and the Susu. And I've tried to line up some traditional music from those different traditions. The first really shows the depth and richness of the Guinean djembe drumming tradition. And djembe is a beautiful drum made from a single piece of massive wood that's been carved out with a goat skin stretched across the top that's kept very taut with cords. And you get three distinct sounds out of it. If you listen carefully to a master, which we're about to do, you might be able to hear the slap, the bass, and the tone. The three tones. So here is Mamadi Keita from a 1999 recording that he calls Soli. So music from Guinea in honor of and recognition of Independence Day.

You've been listening to the sounds of Ali Keita playing the balafon. With these three tracks, I wanted to introduce you to three instruments that are particularly prominent in Guinea. The balafon. Prior to that, we heard Mamadou Seydou Sow playing the flute, which is typical of the Fula-speaking highlands of Guinea. And then we started that out with the Mamadou Keita with the djembe. So there you go. Now, just to bring us up to the top of the hour, to get a little bit more contemporary, when Guinea got its independence from France, the first elected president, Sékou Touré, many things about him made him a very not enlightened, not good man. But he did put a lot of money into state-sponsored musical groups to really promote traditional music over the French colonial music that had preceded. And here's one of those bands. They're called Bala et ses Baladins. And they were formed in 1962. See if you can hear some of the influence of the traditional music kind of being a little bit brought into the 1960s here. Here's Bala et ses Baladins on Global Groove.

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It's 6 o'clock, and you're listening to the music of Guinea, West Africa, on Global Groove with me, DJ Pablo. The number in the studio, 508-487-2619. Shout out to Basha on Taylor Hill, Ailette overlooking the marsh, Ricky and the Friday Night Jam crew letting me know you're listening. Glad you guys are out there.

And you're listening to Afro Blue by Momo Wanda Suma. He was a singer, composer, and saxophonist from Guinea. And interestingly enough, he was part of one of those early orchestras I mentioned previously, set up by the Guinean president or dictator, if you would say, Sékou Touré, as part of his Authenticité Programme to promote and proliferate authentic Guinean traditional music. Well, he took that and then, influenced by John Coltrane and Charlie Parker and others, took it in a kind of a hybrid with American jazz, and yet we heard all those traditional Guinean instruments in there, the balafone, the djembe, beautiful stuff. Hey, speaking of hybrids and taking the music in new directions, there's a, I'm going to end my set about Guinea with a singer named Sia Tolna, and I met her through an American musician named Aaron Fetter, who lives in Barcelona, and put together a group called Afro Dead. And if you think, I wonder if they were doing music of the Grateful Dead as interpreted through kind of an African groove, the answer would be yes. And here is Sia Tolna from Guinea with Afro Dead and their version of the second set standard. For those of you who know, you know, Dark Star. First time you're hearing this on Global Groove, enjoy.

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0: Thank you, Bruce. That is a great show that Global Groove alternates with here in this Friday 5 to 7 slot. Hey, I got a great phone call. Bill from Brewster, who I know as a musician, in fact, a musician I've played music with, but he called to say, hey, thanks for that set of music from the Mighty Sparrow. I said, you're welcome, Bill. He said, yeah, I grew up in Trinidad, and my dad was ambassador to Trinidad, and the Mighty Sparrow used to come hang out in our house. So how do you like that? Thanks, Bill. That was awesome. So we leave Guinea now, and another Independence Day that will mark October 1st, independence for Nigeria. And I first became exposed to world music or music of West Africa. This is one of the first musicians that I ever heard. And he really had a big, big moment in the late 70s, early 80s. I am referring to King Sunny Ade from Nigeria. And he brought, he took Yoruban praise singing and rural folk music and updated it. And it absolutely exploded in popularity across the African continent, throughout Europe, into North and South America. And he won the first Grammy for any Nigerian artist. He's still alive. He's currently the chairperson of the Nigerian Copyright Society, looking out for copyright law. Good thing. So here is King Sunny Ade with Jafun Mi from 1982.

And that's Ebenezer Obe, another Nigerian juju musician, following the first track from King Sunny Ade. Music from Nigeria on Global Groove. This program is made possible by members. Members like you, and sustaining members like Tom, Joe, and Elsa in Gloucester, Cass Johnson and Matt Radford, Richard O'Connell and William Scott Santelman, Kathy and Kevin McDonald, the traditional Dune Shack TCP community on the back shore, Mark Prater, Rupert Bankert, the Night Ranger, Robert Johnson, and Catherine Alford. 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The Orleans American Legion also sponsors the Veterans Scholarship for graduating high school seniors and hosts community events and Veterans Day ceremonies throughout the year. If you're a local vet or simply want to learn more, call Tony at 508-246-7855. Or you're invited to follow Orleans American Legion Post 308 on the Facebook. Behind me is Mike Rivard's Club Delf. They did play this last night. This is their one of their homages to Jerry Garcia. This is New Speedway Boogie. Love Local Fest returns to Asselton Park in Hyannis on Sunday, October 4th from 11 to 5. That's this Sunday. The free, family-friendly waterfront festival features nearly 100 local artists, makers, food producers, independent businesses, along with food trucks, a beverage garden, and live entertainment. Music throughout the day includes Bad Apple, Natalia Bonfini, and the Cape Connection. 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It's the Love Local Fest, taking place this Sunday, October 4th, from 11 to 5, Asselton Park, Hyannis. You know, WMR would really like to thank year-round businesses like Angel Foods in Provincetown for their support of community radio. 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

Well, friends, we are 20 minutes away from the end of tonight's Global Groove. You can mark your calendars, though. We'll be back. We'll be back Sunday night, October 11th, for 3 hours from 6 to 9 with a show tentatively called Global Groove Sunday Night. But stay tuned for potential rebranding. And then the regular Friday Night Groove, October 16th, at 2 weeks from tonight at Friday, again, 5 o'clock. In 2006, four friends from Lima, Peru, with a shared passion for traditional Afro-Peruvian music and global DJ culture, started a band called Nova Lima, or New Lima. Here's a song that they put out that year, 2006, called Machete. So we're going to hear that, and this is going to be quite the eclectic closing set. Then we're going to go to the Sudan to hear Nori and his Dorpa band, go up to Mali and see where we go until the time runs out. So thanks, everybody. DJ Pablo here on the Global Groove. Here is from Lima, Peru, Nova Lima.

And that is Basaku Koyate and Ngoni Ba, his band from Mali. We got to hear them in Wista. They came just, I think it was 2 years ago. Great, great show. So that's it for me. Stay tuned for Shock Sandwich with Dean. And then we got G. Orkalimba Jones after that with album or AOR, we call the show. Thanks for the callers. Ricky and the Jammers, thanks Basha, thanks Ailette, Bill from Brewstar, Johnny, Mel, and Natasha, everyone will let me know they're listening. Appreciate it. See ya in a couple weeks. We're going to go out with something from Guinea-Bissau, Super Mama Jumbo.

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0: Right. You are tuned in to Sharks Animate Radio. 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It's okay though. We just heard Generation X, Kiss Me Deadly, featuring Billy Idol. Before that, we had Goat, One More Death. That's going out to Gelfand in Colorado. The Stooges, Little Doll. We had the B-52s with Strobe Light. Brian Jonestown Massacre, That Girl Suicide. And we opened up with Beak, Yatan. I think that's how you say it. But the band is Beak. So, what's going on out there? 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You know? Who's out there tonight? I think Underground Tom's out there. Jim and Michelle in Woodstock, Gelfand, William Parker. I don't know. Someone's calling me right now. What do you want? Maybe they'll call back. Yeah, so we got G Orca at 9 o'clock. Stay tuned for AOR. Maybe I'll do some news later. I don't really know. I have no idea what's going on. All right, where are we at? Oh yeah, enjoy the show.
1: I called this number 3 times already today, but I got scared. I put it back in place. I put my phone back in place. I still don't know if I should have called up. 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

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I saw you though today walk by with Hippie John.

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We just heard Shlomo and Salem. Those are, I guess it's a collab. That was Chore Boy. We had Crass before that, Bada Motel. We had the Gang of Four. I Found That Essence Rare. And we opened up that set with the Modern Lovers, I'm Straight. Okay. I might do a little news later. I might just sneak it in there, read some headlines. I know there's, you know, it was up for debate if I was going to continue doing the news. A lot of people still want the news. I might just take a more laid-back approach. This program is made possible by members like you and sustaining members like... Sustaining members like Laura and Kent Richardson, Mary Rice, Tim Pearson, John from Brewster, Joyce Tibbetts, Jason Gelfand, Mike and Danielle Croker, Jim and Michelle in Woodstock, Cheryl Norton, Super and Luscious, Super and Luscious G, I know them, Ken Horton, Jane Corbin and Kenneth Oxtoby, Paul Smith, Pete Mason, the Denizens of Kristanistan, the Night Ranger, Policymaker Mike, Winston the Dog, Nick Wilson in Memorum, I got my commas mixed up. Nick Wilson and Upholstery Maggie. A lot of names there. 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All right. We got some Goodbye Horses karaoke version in the background. I did, you know, I'm a big fan of the movie Silence of the Lambs. I think it's one of the best movies ever. And for those who don't know, Buffalo Bill, the guy who plays Agent Stottlemyre on Monk, is Buffalo Bill. I love that fact. But anyway, we all know Buffalo Bill has a good taste in music. But I guess there's two other songs he plays in the movie besides Goodbye Horses, which was made famous by Buffalo Bill in the movie. So I'm going to play those two songs. I'm going to do a two-song set. This is a Buffalo Bill set. All right. Enjoy the show.

One time feast was Trail Grease, Hip Priest. I practice. That's hip, hip. People knew, they would say,

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I don't care what you do after that, but you should listen to those two shows.